Christopher Hogwood leading the Academy of Ancient Music. That was Franz Joseph Haydn's striking Symphony No. 52 in C minor, written about 1772. This is the Master's Touch, Masterworks, and the Master's Word on 98.7 DZFE. Good morning. And again, if you're just tuning in, you're with me, David, on DZFE's Classical Drive. Tim Challies has today's reflection, and he writes, I am a judgmental person. I am often amazed and dismayed by how quickly I leap to judgment, often without facts, without knowledge, without sympathy. Of course, there are times when judgment is right and good. God calls us to be discerning, and discernment necessarily involves judging what is true and what is false. Yet there are two broad categories in which judgment is sinful and forbidden by God. The first kind of sinful judging is hypocritical judging, or judging people on the basis of what is hidden from us. In the opening verses of 1 Corinthians 4, Paul exhorts the people of this church not to judge one another. Yet when he does this, he refers to a specific kind of judgment and provides several conditions. First, he puts a limit on the time, saying that we are not to judge before the Lord comes. And second, we are not to judge beyond what is written. This shows that there is an objective standard by which we may judge, but that we cannot proceed further than this standard. The standard, of course, is the Bible. We may judge doctrine and behavior by the objective standards of right and wrong that are given to us in Scripture. What we may not do, though, is judge a person's heart and motives. The limits of human knowledge and the ability to see only the outside rather than what lies within means that humans are incapable of accurate judgments about matters of the heart and conscience. Paul uses himself as a model, stating that he refuses to worry a great deal about how others judge him. In fact, he states that he will not even judge himself on these matters, for his limited knowledge prevents him from seeing into the deep recesses of his own heart. He has examined his life and is not aware of anything that would qualify as ongoing sin, so he leaves the rest up to God while awaiting the day of judgment where all will be made clear. If we are unable to even fully understand our own hearts, how much less are we capable of passing judgment on the hearts of others? And so we are to ensure we do not pronounce judgment before the time, which is to say, we are not to pronounce judgment on the matters we cannot see, know, or properly evaluate. We are not to judge the motives or the righteousness of other believers. There is another area we may not judge, and we find it explained to us in the opening verses of Romans 14. Just as we may not judge motives and personal piety, we may not judge matters of conscience where the Bible offers no explicit directive. Each of us individually is a servant of Christ, and we must stand firm in what we believe our Master demands of us based on our studies of the Bible. Writing about matters we must not judge, Matthew Henry writes, "It is judging out of season and judging at an adventure. Paul is not to be understood of judging by persons in authority, within the verge of their office, nor of private judging concerning facts that are notorious, but of judging persons' future state or the secret springs and principles of their actions, or about facts doubtful in themselves. To judge in these cases and give decisive sentence is to assume the seat of God and challenge his prerogative. Note how bold a sinner is the forward and severe censurer. How ill-timed and arrogant are his censures! But there is one who will judge the censurer and those he censures without prejudice, passion, or partiality. And there is a time coming when men cannot fail judging aright concerning themselves and others by following his judgment. This should make them now cautious of judging others and careful in judging themselves." And so the Bible makes it clear we must not pass judgment on matters that are hidden in darkness, for to do so would be to judge someone on the basis of matters we cannot possibly know. Likewise, we must not judge motives, personal piety,
or the conscience in matters where Scripture is silent. Were we to do these things, we would be guilty of legalism, of creating moral standards beyond those given to us in the Bible. Tim Challies for Challies.com.

The Contrapuntus 7 of 4 parts from J.S. Bach's Art of Fugue, as performed by members of the Vienna Symphony Orchestra and Vienna Radio Orchestra, directed by Hermann Scherken. Curiously, Bach left no instructions as to the instruments that should be used to perform the music, with the result that the Art of Fugue has been taken up by all sorts of individuals and ensembles. The outdoors and music are a great combination. The favorite hunting lodge of Frederick August II at Moritzburg was often enlivened by his court composers' vibrant music, frequently featuring the essential instrument of the hunt, the horn. Here is Musica Antico Cologne performing Johann David Heineken's Concerto in G under the baton of Reinhard Goebel.

0: The vibrant music of Johann David Heineken. That was his Concerto in G, Seibel 213, performed by the Musica Antica Cologne, directed by Reinhard Goebel. I'm David, and this is Classical Drive on 98.7 DZFE, the classical music service of FEBC Philippines. 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
1: This is Max McLean. Did Christ choose you specifically? Listen to the Bible from Ephesians 1. And you also were included in Christ when you heard the word of truth, the gospel of your salvation. Having believed, you were marked in him with a seal, the promised Holy Spirit, who is a deposit guaranteeing our inheritance until the redemption of those who are God's possession to the praise of his glory. For this reason, ever since I heard about your faith in the Lord Jesus and your love for all the saints, I have not stopped giving thanks for you, remembering you in my prayers. I keep asking that the God of our Lord Jesus Christ, the glorious Father, may give you the spirit of wisdom and revelation so that you may know him better. From Ephesians 1, listen to the Bible. It's great for the soul.
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The authorship was once ascribed to his brother, but has now been properly returned to Tommaso Giordani. This is a love song. Caro mio ben, my dear beloved, believe me when I say, without you, my heart languishes. We heard an arrangement of the song performed by the Budapest Strings. We come now to a beautiful work for Viola d'Amore, by a composer modern listeners have gotten to know through his association with J.S. Bach. A world of clues about the life of Bach and his family can be found in the fascinating notebooks kept by his second wife, Anna Magdalena. She was a professional musician and from a family of musicians, and it was natural to her to maintain a musical scrapbook that preserved the musical interests of an exceptionally musical family. Many pieces compiled in the notebook were long thought to be by Bach. Among these were a pair of very famous minuets, which were later to be found to be by the Königstein composer Christian Petzold. Petzold, like Bach, appears to have been blessed with a particularly musical wife, Sophie Petzold, who possessed a collection of instruments, and the following work may well have been written by Christian Petzold for Sophie, although he could have just as well written it for a visiting soloist. The resonantly lyrical voice of the Viola d'Amore is displayed in this suite of Baroque dances. Here is Tomas Gyorgy with Petzold's Partita in A for Viola d'Amore senza basso.

0: Many instruments of the Baroque fell into obscurity over the centuries. The viola d'amore is one. Its main distinction is a set of sympathetic strings that vibrate when the strings above them are played. This gives the instrument more sonority. Christian Petzold, the composer of the famous minuets in the Anna Magdalena Notebook, is behind this Partita in A for viola d'amore senza basso. Tomas Gyrgi performed. We're looking forward to our final offerings just after the pause. The music of Monteverdi, and again Bach and Haydn. I'm David, and this is DZFE's Classical Drive. An announcement before we continue with our final offerings. Anna Migalios Bautista, soprano, performs Love is Where You Find It, a recital of songs and arias with pianist Mariel Ilusorio. The program spans opera and art song, including Puccini, Gershwin, works by Eric Whitaker, Enrique Ian Gordon, and Filipino classics, including Nicanor Abelardo's Kundiman ng Luha. Anna Migalios Bautista holds a master's degree in vocal performance from the Royal College of Music in London and has performed as soloist across the Philippines and Asia. Mariel Ilusorio is an award-winning pianist who has performed throughout Europe, Asia, and the United States and currently leads the Classics in Sunshine Concert Series in Makati. The concert takes place 6 p.m. on Tuesday, September 15, at the Manila Pianos Showroom, 4th Floor Ronak Lifestyle Center, Paseo de Magallanes, Makati City. For ticket inquiries, visit the Double Pentagon Concerts on Facebook.
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2: A man said to his wife, "Honey, you're just like an angel." "Why, thank you, dear," the surprised wife replied. "Yeah," said the husband, "you're always up in the air harping on something." "Well, I hope you would never say that to your spouse, but I do hope you're thinking about how you'll spend your time in heaven, because that can give us a good idea for how we should be spending time here on earth. What's going to be our main activity in heaven? Well, as best I can tell, it's praising the Lord Jesus Christ. The book of Revelation gives us a glimpse of heaven when it speaks of falling down and giving glory, honor, and praise to the Lamb of God. Going to heaven's a big event, and any big event requires planning and preparation. If you're going to heaven to worship your Creator for all eternity, why not spend some time today getting in practice? Praising God every chance we get is a great way to redeem the time.
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Our final segment begins with an exquisite love duet from Claudio Monteverdi's opera, L'Incoronazione di Poppea. At a time when most operas revolved around classical mythology, this opera was among the first to break the mold. L'Incoronazione di Poppea draws from classical sources to tell the story of Nero's mistress, who eventually became crowned empress. The love duet, Pur ti miro, pur ti godo, from Monteverdi's 1642 L'Incoronazione di Poppea, will be brought to us now by soprano Daniel Borst singing Poppea, mezzo-sopranos Giulietta Larenz singing Nerone, and concerto vocale under René Jacobs.

Vyesu, Joy of Man's Desiring, is the title by which the final movement of Bach's Cantata 147 is commonly known. The Cantata 147, Herz und Mund und Hand und Leben, or Heart and Mouth and Deed and Life, ends with the chorale, Jesu bleibet meine Freude, whose tune Bach has so famously garnished with those heavenly triplets. We heard harpist Yolanda Condonassis' transcription and performance, Bach's Jesu, Joy of Man's Desiring. Before it, soprano Daniela Borst and mezzo-soprano Julie Meta Larenz, joined by concerto vocale under René Jacobs in Portimiro, Pur Godo, from Claudio Monteverdi's L'Incoronazione di Poppea. Joseph Haydn's Sonata No. 19 in E minor dates from the latter part of the 1770s, and some credit the startling romanticism, or at least expressiveness, to the Sturm und Drang frenzy that swept the world of music at this time. A minor keywork in a sea of major keyworks is always good reason to sit up and take notice. The moody first and second movements eventually lead to a sunnier finale. The Haydn we are more familiar with, pianist Yuri Andonau, performing the Sonata No. 19 in E minor.

0: pianist Jörn-Jandl there performing the sonata number 19 in E minor of Franz Joseph Haydn. And that's all for today on DZFE's Classical Drive, a showcase of music with its heart in the 17th and 18th centuries, works in Baroque and classical style. 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Once again, this is David, with Tiffany, the writer of this program, thanking you for listening. Good day.
1: We're all programmed to win, at school and at sport and at life. But, well, what if winning is not what life's all about? What if God has a plan that's so much deeper and richer than just winning? Hi, I'm Bernie Diamond. Great to be back with you again. Today we're going to take a look at wisdom, God's wisdom, from a different perspective. And do stay tuned, because in just a few minutes, I'll be telling you about my free daily devotional, Fresh. It's all about helping you draw closer to Jesus to become all that He made you to be. You know something? In this dog-eat-dog world that we live in, it seems that there's plenty of dog to go around. It's as though winning is everything. Plan, do, succeed, and reap the recognition and the reward. There's a lot to be said for that model. I mean, money and possessions and fame and recognition, that's what life's all about. If only I could buy a bigger house or a better car or a new outfit, then I know I'll be happy. I know I will. Because then people will look at me and say, boy, he's made it or she's made it, right? Yeah, right. But sadly, it's a treadmill that so many people seem to be on, clawing their way to the top, getting their own way, standing up for their rights. There's a whole bunch of different ways we can say it. But the bottom line is, we just want to be seen as winners. We're recognition junkies. I mean, okay, everybody likes to win. And we all like to see our sportsmen and women win too, our tennis players or our swimmers or our football team. We live in a society that has a win-at-all-costs mentality, because the winner takes all. Then God comes along with this crazy plan that, well, it's basically completely the opposite of that. Have a listen to how James puts it in the New Testament, James chapter 3. Who is wise and understanding among you? Let him show it by his good life, by deeds done in the humility that comes from wisdom. But if you harbor bitter envy or selfish ambition in your hearts, don't boast about it or deny the truth, because wisdom like that doesn't come from heaven. It's earthly, it's unspiritual, it's from the devil. For where you have envy and selfish ambition, there you find disorder and every evil practice. But the wisdom that comes from heaven is first of all pure, then peace-loving and considerate and submissive and full of mercy and good fruit, impartial and sincere. Peacemakers who sow peace raise a harvest of righteousness. What causes the fights and the quarrels amongst you? Don't they come from your desires that battle within you? You want something, but you can't get it, so you kill and you covet. But you cannot have what you want. You quarrel, you fight, you don't have, because you don't ask God. When you ask, you don't receive, because you ask with wrong motives, that you may spend what you get on your own pleasures. See, that first kind of so-called wisdom he's describing is the selfish kind of wisdom, the world's wisdom. We've all been on the receiving end of that. Ever been stabbed in the back? Ever been walked over and treated like a doormat? It really hurts, doesn't it? You can truly say that it does come from the devil, this wisdom of the world, win at all costs. So much is done out of selfish ambition and greed. You can see it in the stock market. A company declares a healthy profit and a dividend to shareholders, and yet the share price drops because the market was expecting so much more. They wanted double-digit growth. It's an economic model based on greed. You see it in the workplace. Boardrooms are dominated by profit motives. Safety is sometimes compromised, or the bosses vote themselves these huge bonuses and pay rises, and the workers get nothing. Sometimes you see it on the shop floor, the shoes on the other foot. The workers are lazy. They don't put in on the effort or a full day's work. See, where there is envy and selfish ambition, there you will find disorder in every evil practice. We can all relate to that. Some people succeed at the cost of the well-being of others. It's a win-lose proposition, a win-lose mentality. But then James talks about a different kind of wisdom. The wisdom that comes from heaven, he said, is first of all pure, then peace-loving, considerate, submissive, full of mercy and good fruit, impartial and sincere. Peacemakers who sow in peace reap a harvest of righteousness. Interesting adjectives he uses here for this kind of wisdom. Peace-loving, considerate, submissive, full of mercy. Now, that's the sort of wisdom we all want to be on the receiving end of, right? But giving out that sort of wisdom, handing out that sort of wisdom to others, that turns the tables. Peace, consideration, submission, mercy. You know something? When we hand out that sort of wisdom, it costs us big time. When someone deserves our retribution for what they've done, and yet we show them consideration and mercy in order to have peace, that costs us. We have to lay down our right of revenge, and that's hard. It means not getting our own way. It means not winning. It means not getting the recognition, not having the satisfaction of revenge. It means sowing before we reap. That's a faith thing. In other words, when we have a quarrel, when we have a desire to win, and instead we forgive and we make peace, we lay down our rights. It's sowing a seed. We won't get the benefit then. See what it says? Peacemakers who sow in peace reap a harvest of righteousness. You don't reap a harvest the moment you sow a seed. It comes later, at due time in the season of harvest. It's so contrary to the world's ways, so counterintuitive. This flying under the radar, giving up our right to public adulation and victory and success and the limelight and all the things that the world says we're entitled to. It feels almost like God saying, become a loser. To live it God's way, plant a seed and believe in faith that God will give you a harvest in due season. Now, Jesus explained this paradox another way. He said, I tell you the truth, unless a grain of wheat falls to the ground and dies, it remains only a single seed. But if it dies, it produces many seeds. If you love your life, you'll lose it. But if you hate this life in this world, you'll keep it for eternal life. Jesus is talking about dying to our selfish desires, dying to the right to have recognition, and just quietly getting on and following him, no matter where it takes us, no matter what the cost, no matter how hard it is, no matter that someone's hurt us and we just want to beat them back. And Jesus says, be a peacemaker, be loving, be considerate, be submissive, be full of mercy and good fruit. Sow peace now. It's such a sweet delight, in my experience, that dying to myself, to our own selfish ambitions and deceit and all that stuff. See, that's the problem. James goes on to write in chapter 4, what is it that causes the fights and quarrels? Don't they come from your desires that battle within you? You want something and you don't get it, so you kill and covet, but you still can't have what you want. You quarrel and you fight. See, it's about getting our own way. When we don't get our own way, we get really ugly. It's so difficult. It's so difficult to fly under the radar and give all that up, and yet there's such a sweet delight in that. There's such a wonder as we live our lives day after day, just quietly following after Jesus, laying down our rights, sacrificing when he calls us to sacrifice. It's not about winning. It's about honoring God with a goodness inside that will stand and remain no matter what the cost. The Word of God is alive and active. 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God bless you. I'm Bernie Diamond, and I'll catch you again same time tomorrow with a different perspective.
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This is Bill McLaughlin. Our theme this week is music fit for a king. I thought we'd listen to a little Swedish Baroque music. The composer is Johan Helmick Roman, who was born in Stockholm in 1694. Roman went to London in the 1720s. He studied there and worked there during the time that Handel and Geminiani were active. And obviously Roman learned from them some of the techniques of the Italian Baroque, which were so popular at the time. Roman returned to Sweden and spent the rest of his life there. He lived all the way to 1758, working with the court orchestra, which got a big boost when the sister of Frederick the Great arrived. This was Louisa Ulrich of Prussia. She was the crown princess of Sweden. And for the royal wedding in 1744, Roman composed what he called Drottningholm's Musik. Drottningholm was the court. Here's an old friend of mine, great trumpet player I knew as a kid, Richard Giangiulio, playing the suite from the Drottningholm's Musik, music for trumpet and organ. Richard Giangiulio with Paul Rideau at the organ. Music of Roman.

Music of Johann Helmich Roman. We just heard the Drottningholmsmusik, music for trumpet and organ. This was music composed for the royal wedding in Stockholm in 1744. Marvelous performance with Richard Giangiulio trumpet and Paul Rideau organ. I mentioned I knew Rick Giangiulio as I knew him at that time. We were both kids growing up in Philly. And when Rick got back from studying with Maurice André at the Paris Conservatory, we had a brass quintet together for about a year. And it's wonderful to hear him playing and sounding so good all these years later. He's been principal trumpet in the Dallas Symphony since 1969, and this is a marvelous recording on Crystal Records, Music of Roman, Swedish Baroque music. I just mentioned Frederick the Great of Prussia, or more properly, his sister, Louisa Ulrich, who became the Crown Princess of Sweden. Frederick the Great defied his father and became a musician in spite of the old man. Also a great warrior, too, I think, toward the end of his life, that the warrior took over from the musician. But Frederick the Great was very proud of his ability to play in a variety of instruments and hired as his music director Joachim Quantz, the greatest flutist of Europe, and a little later invited C.P.E. Bach to join this orchestra in Potsdam. C.P.E. Bach, the son of J.S. Bach, and when C.P.E. Bach was in charge of ordering a lot of keyboards for the palace, he insisted that his father come and try them. So here's a meeting to consider. Frederick the Great of Prussia and Johann Sebastian Bach in the last 3 years of his life. Frederick the Great sat down at one of his new keyboards and played a theme of his own invention for Bach, which I'll play to you now.

So all around C minor, you get the C minor triad initially. This wide interval here, A flat to B natural, and a wonderful chromatic line. All of that set Bach's imagination aflame. Bach sat at the keyboard and improvised these marvelous set of variations on the King's theme. When Bach got home to Leipzig, he wrote those variations down and sent them back to the King as a gift. It's called the Musical Offering. Let's hear the final section of the Musical Offering. It's a ricercar, which is a very complicated kind of fugue. A fugue on two themes in six voices.

members of the Academy of St. Martin in the Fields under Neville Marriner, the final Richard from Das Musikalische Opfer, the musical offering, music made by J.S. Bach on a royal theme, the theme of Frederick the Great of Prussia. Those marvelous players from the Academy of St. Martin in the Fields. That was Iona Brown as the first violinist. Let's stick with Ms. Brown. She's one of my favorite players. Also a marvelous conductor, too. We've got more music fit for a king coming up. This from Luigi Boccherini, who was born in Italy in 1743. One of the greatest cellists of all time. He was an international star, always touring to Paris, to Spain again and again, to Escorial, to Aranjuez, and finally to Madrid, where he took a court appointment and spent most of his last years in Spain. He was an Italian soloist in Spain who invented a lot of music for his own enjoyment. He also became a great guitarist, and I'm not sure whether he played guitar or cello on the guitar quintets, but they're tremendous music, and we're going to be hearing once again Iona Brown and Malcolm Lachin, who are two of the violinists from the Academy of St. Martin in the Fields. Stephen Shingles is the violist. Dennis Vigay is the cellist. And speaking of royalty, we've got the king of the Spanish guitar playing for us today, Pepe Romero.

0: What fun. Sounds as if Luigi Boccherini has gone native during his long time in Madrid. We just heard the Pastoral and the Fandango from the Quartet No. 4 in D major, it says here, but the last movement ends in D minor, of course. Pepe Romero playing the guitar, and members of the Academy of St. Martin in the Fields Chamber Ensemble. Iona Brown was the first violinist, and Tristan Fry playing the castanets very nobly there. You're tuned into Exploring Music, and our theme this week is Music Fit for a King. 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
2: The eye, including both of the eyes you are using right now, most of you, have 130 million photoreceptor cells, functioning cells that not only receive light, but respond intelligently in multiple ways. For instance, triggering a response in your iris to diminish or increase light coming into the eye. Color interpretation. Probably most importantly, all the different signals to the brain. These are specialized cells allowing you to watch where you're going, where you're walking, driving, seeing the face of your loved ones, watching a sunrise, a movie, everything you see, all your life. And as a reminder, those photoreceptor cells are constructed of smaller units called atoms. And to make one of those photoreceptor cells takes about 100 trillion atoms, more than there are stars in the universe. Now that's per photoreceptor cell times 130 million cells per eye. So double that for two eyes. All these cells work in unison with each other within the eye, but in stereo with the other eye so you can see in 3D. Look at this fantastic work just so you can have vision. Now, can you see this is not luck or an accident?
1: Nature Narrations with Samuel Alibrando, author of Nature is Always Talking, published in the Philippines. 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

It's always interesting to hear from writers, from poets, from dancers, from musicians of all sorts, especially composers for me, about the circumstances of their getting their inspiration. I'm thinking in this case of Mendelssohn, who made a trip to England in the 1830s, had some very successful concerts in London, and then went for a three-week vacation in Scotland. He was following the journals of Boswell and Johnson, who had made a trip to the Hebrides. I guess that would have been nearly 100 years before them. And when Mendelssohn arrived in Edinburgh, he wrote back to his family in Germany, "Everything here looks so stern and robust, half wrapped in haze or smoke or fog. Moreover, there was a bagpipe competition." Now, that's a scary thought, I have to say. "Many Highlanders arrived in costume from church, long red beards, tartan plaids, bonnets and feathers, naked knees and their bagpipes in their hands. They're passing through the shadow of the castle where Mary Stuart had lived." And Mendelssohn goes on to say, "The chapel beside it now has lost its roof. It's overgrown with grass and ivy. And at the broken altar, Mary was crowned Queen of Scotland. Everything here now is ruined, decayed, open to the sky. I believe I have found there today the beginning of my Scottish symphony." He didn't get around to composing it for another 12 years, but those images we'll hear right away. What's the connection with Mendelssohn's Scottish symphony and any sort of nobility? Simple. This piece is dedicated to Queen Victoria. Here's the Cleveland Orchestra under Christoph von Dohnányi, the first two movements of Mendelssohn's Symphony in A Minor, the Scottish Symphony.

charming music, isn't it? Well, that second movement is. The first movement is rather dark for a while. The Scottish Symphony, the Symphony No. 3, it's called. It's actually the last of Mendelssohn's five symphonies, composed in 1841 and given its English premiere June 13th of that year. In June and July, Mendelssohn paid a couple of visits to Buckingham Palace to visit his friends, Victoria and Albert. He presented a new piano duet arrangement of some of the songs without words, accompanied the Queen in several of his lieder, and improvised on Rule Britannia. He also gave her the manuscript of this new symphony, the Scottish Symphony. It's interesting to examine the theme of that last movement. It's based upon a pentatonic scale, five-note scale, which is also the basis of a great deal of Asian music, too. We have time for just a little more royal music before we say goodbye today. This is from an Italian composer who spent a good deal of his life in Spain. And no, I don't mean Boccherini. We already heard from him. This is the music of Domenico Scarlatti. We're going to hear as much as we can of the E major sonata played by Vladimir Horowitz.

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Our production assistants are Ella Pinsloop, Eric Opland, Adela Skoronsky, and Weston Williams. Rebecca Neistat is the WFMT production and syndication manager. I'm Bill McLaughlin. 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

0: When we're pursuing holiness, it means we won't steal.
1: I've got that one covered. I don't steal.
0: Let me give you a few questions to help you evaluate the level of honesty in your life. Have you borrowed anything you've never returned?
1: No, except about half the books, and the rake, and the shovel.
0: Do you give your boss a full day's work for a full day's pay?
1: Well, I haven't really kept track.
0: Are you honest on expense reports? How about tax returns? Have you stolen the affections of someone else's mate? Have you created expectations you can't rightly fulfill?
1: I guess I never realized that flirting is kind of like stealing.
0: If you've been stealing, even in little things, Ephesians 4 explains what to do next. He who has been stealing must steal no longer, but must work doing something useful with his own hands. With Seeking Him, I'm Nancy DeMoss Wagamuth.
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I'm Tony Morris. Thanks for joining me. This week's edition of Classical Guitar Alive features music by Bizet, Manuel de Falla, Tárrega, and much more. We'll start with music from Paraguay by Juan Manuel Acevedo titled La Jornada. It's performed by Berta Rojas.

Berta Rojas opened this week's edition of Classical Guitar Alive with a piece titled La Jornada by Paraguayan jazz composer Juan Manuel Acevedo. This is the Spanish Dance No. 1 from La Vida Breve by Manuel de Falla.

cellist Anne Gastineau and guitarist Pablo Marquez in the Spanish Dance No. 1 from La Vida Breve by Manuel de Falla. Silvius Leopold Weiss was a well-known court lutenist, but he was not the only talented musician in the family. This is the Concerto in D minor by his brother, Johann Sigismund Weiss. It's performed by guitarist Heiki Matlik and musicians from Estonian Classical Radio.

The Concerto in D Minor by Johann Sigismund Weiss, performed by guitarist Heiki Matlik and musicians from Estonian Classical Radio. Giuseppe Zaniboni was an Italian mandolinist active in Paris in the 18th century. This is his sonata for mandolin and bass performed by the Arte Mandolin Ensemble.

0: Giuseppe Zanibone's Sonata for Mandolin and Bass, performed by the Arte Mandolin Ensemble.
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0: Next is a live recording made in Madrid in 1982. Maria Cortez, who was a student of Andrés Segovia, performs Capricho Árabe by Tárrega.

Spanish guitarist Maria Cortez performing Capricho Arabe by Tárrega, recorded live in concert from a 1982 performance in Madrid. Trio Franor is a guitar trio with members from France and Norway. We'll hear them performing a concertino by Norwegian composer Kjell Markussen.

Kjell Markussen's Concertino performed by Trio Franor. We'll close this week's edition of Classical Guitar Alive with a suite from Carmen by Bizet. Alexandre Lagoya is the guitarist with the Academy of St. Martin in the Fields, conducted by Kenneth Solito.

0: Closing this week's edition of Classical Guitar Alive, we've just heard Alexandre Lagoya and the Academy of St. Martin in the Fields, conducted by Kenneth Solito, in a suite of dances from Carmen by Bizet. 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I'm Tony Morris. 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
1: This is Max McLean. Who is the great prostitute who led the earth's inhabitants astray? Listen to the Bible from Revelation 17. One of the seven angels who had the seven bowls came and said to me, "Come, I will show you the punishment of the great prostitute who sits on many waters. With her the kings of the earth committed adultery, and the inhabitants of the earth were intoxicated with the wine of her adulteries." Then the angel carried me away in the spirit into a desert. There I saw a woman sitting on a scarlet beast that was covered with blasphemous names and had seven heads and ten horns. The woman was dressed in purple and scarlet and was glittering with gold, precious stones, and pearls. She held a golden cup in her hand, filled with abominable things and the filth of her adulteries. This title was written on her forehead: Mystery, Babylon the Great, the mother of prostitutes and of the abominations of the earth. I saw that the woman was drunk with the blood of the saints, the blood of those who bore testimony to Jesus. When I saw her, I was greatly astonished. Then the angel said to me, "Why are you astonished? I will explain to you the mystery of the woman and of the beast she rides, which has seven heads and ten horns. The beast which you saw once was, now is not, and will come up out of the abyss and go to his destruction. The inhabitants of the earth, whose names have not been written in the book of life from the creation of the world, will be astonished when they see the beast, because he once was, now is not, and yet will come. This calls for a mind with wisdom. The seven heads are seven hills on which the woman sits. There are also seven kings. Five have fallen, one is. The other has not yet come. But when he does come, he must remain for a little while. The beast who once was, and now is not, is an eighth king. He belongs to the seven and is going to his destruction. The ten horns you saw are ten kings, who have not yet received a kingdom, but who for 1 hour will receive authority as kings along with the beast. They have one purpose and will give their power and authority to the beast. They will make war against the Lamb, but the Lamb will overcome them because he is Lord of lords and King of kings, and with him will be his called, chosen, and faithful followers." From Revelation 17. Listen to the Bible. It's great for the soul.
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0: does the Bible say about the pursuit of wealth? 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This is a voicemail from Zeb.
1: Hi, Pastor Adriel and Mr. Bill. I'm 8 years old, and I have a question. Why did God put the tree of good and evil in the Garden of Eden if he didn't want Adam and Eve to eat from it?
2: Zeb, thank you so much for reaching out to us, man. I love Bill, when we get questions from younger audience, and that is an excellent question. It's a question, Zeb, that my kids have asked as well, and many people have asked it. It's just a good question. Why did the Lord put the tree of the knowledge of good and evil there in the garden? And you know, as a result, you know, Eve eats from the tree, Adam eats from the tree, and everything goes downhill from there. Well, let me just look at the passage. Let's look at Genesis chapter 2, verse 7. The Lord God formed man of the dust from the ground and breathed into his nostrils the breath of life, and man became a living creature. And the Lord God planted a garden in Eden in the east, and there he put the man whom he had formed. And out of the ground the Lord God made to spring up every tree that is pleasant to the sight and good for food. The tree of life was in the midst of the garden, and the tree of the knowledge of good and evil. And of course, you know, God tells Adam and Eve not to eat from that tree. The day you eat from that tree, you will surely die. Now, this idea of good and evil, many people, Zeb, think, you know, what was happening here is God is testing Adam and Eve. He's giving them an opportunity to choose to follow him. You know, discerning between good and evil, that's something that's for just judges, for kings even throughout the Bible. And so there's this kingly testing that's taking place in the Garden of Eden, and Adam and Eve are called to pass the test. So there's this period of trial. God gave man free will, and God wanted, you know, man's free love. And so that's another reason why we think that the Lord placed that tree there, is he's calling Adam there in the garden to love him and to follow him and to obey his commandments, what he'd revealed. And as Bill said, the rest was history. Adam didn't obey, whereas, you know, Adam should have judged the serpent who deceived his wife. He sort of let things happen and ended up going the way of the serpent, he himself eating from the tree of the knowledge of good and evil. Now, the good news is, Zeb, that God didn't allow anything that he hadn't already purposed how to resolve, how to solve. And he knew he was going to solve the problem of our sin through Jesus. And so that tree of the knowledge of good and evil, it was a testing tree. It was a time of trial for Adam in the garden. But it was also, you know, demonstrating for us that God wants our free love. He wants us to follow him and to obey him because we love him. And so may God bless you and help you to do that. And may God help all of us to do that. Mm.
0: Zeb, thank you so much for your call and for listening to Core Christianity. We really appreciate you. Let's go to Susie calling in from Texas. Susie, what's your question for Adriel?
3: I was wondering, when you look at 2 Chronicles chapter 16, and starting actually in verse 7, how Asa got sick in his feet and it actually killed him from not relying on God. And I wanted to know why pastors don't stress it more, that in all things we should surrender to God's way in everything. Thank you.
2: Now, Susie, can I just follow up with you there? When you say surrender to God's ways and everything, so Asa is this king in Judah who there in 2 Chronicles chapter 16, he gets diseased in his feet. The disease is severe, yet even in his disease, he did not seek the Lord, but sought help from physicians. So here, you know, it's trusting God in all things, like, you know, entrusting him with our sicknesses, our illnesses, all things generally. Are you thinking of really maybe more specifically just when we have health problems?
3: Now, well, actually, I wasn't raised like that, but like even I just noticed that even when I would get a flu shot, okay, the flu shot, when I wouldn't get it most years, and then people pressured me to get it, and then I would get the flu shot, and then I would end up getting sick. But all the years I did not take the flu shot, I did not get sick. So I was. So it seems to me that God is in control of our health, and I'm raised. I'm Baptist, so I'm not taught that, but it's just the way that the Lord led me.
2: Mm-hmm. Well, I do think that there is something to this, to realizing, and you're totally right, that our lives are in the hands of the Lord. Now, does that mean that we should not take care of ourselves? That, you know, if I'm sick or have cancer or something like that, I'm going to just trust God. I'm not going to go to the doctor. No, I think there's some, you know, they're being presumptuous there. We do want to avail ourselves to the many gifts that God has given to us, even through common grace, to make sure that we are taking good care of our bodies. And yet I do think that there's a balance. There are many people today who are so gripped by fear, even fear of sickness and disease, that they're not walking in trust, recognizing, Lord, my life is in your hands. And so there is a balance. There's, on the one side, I think, Susie, people who just put all of their hope in medicine and in science and think that that's their quote unquote salvation. Certainly many atheists and people who reject the gospel, but even for, I think, Christians, I think, you know, there are many who are so gripped by fear that they're not laying their lives down before the Lord. And again, that doesn't mean, and this is the other error, that doesn't mean that we don't go the way of saying, or that we go the way of saying, well, you know, God, my life is in God's hands, so I just am, you know, I'm not going to go to the doctors because who cares, right? Like, it doesn't matter. No, I think that these are good things. This is just a part of how you take care of yourself. So there has to be a balance. And there in 2 Chronicles chapter 16, it's an interesting passage. It says in verse 12, again, in the 39th year of his reign, Asa was diseased in his feet. Oof. I don't know what that was. Really bad athlete's foot? You know, I mean, what are we talking about here? But he's diseased in his feet, and his disease became severe. I mean, this is really, really bad. Yet, even in his disease, he did not seek the Lord, but sought help from physicians. And this seems to be a pattern in his life earlier. And you noted this, Susie, in verse 7. At that time, Hanani the seer came to Asa, king of Judah, and said to him, because you relied on the king of Syria and did not rely on the Lord your God, the army of the king of Syria has escaped you. And so here we see a pattern of not trusting in God and putting our hope in earthly wisdom, earthly power. And so that's that one error that we want to avoid. But again, it's a good thing to go to the doctors. I mean, if you know, you're really diseased in your feet, you can trust God and go to the doctors as well. And so we need to have that balance. Susie, thank you for your question, and may God bless you.
0: Good counsel. This is Core Christianity with Pastor Adriel Sanchez. Love to hear from you if you have a question about the Bible or the Christian life. Let's go to Daryl calling in from Missouri. Daryl, what's your question for Adriel?
4: I guess my question is this. The Bible tells us that Satan was kicked out of heaven. And when he was kicked out, he took a third of the angels with him. So then when you read in the book of Genesis,

0: God created the heavens and the earth. In that statement, in this language of creating the heavens, I think right there, Moses is saying the angels too. So there you have the creation of everything, including the angels. But there isn't a focus on the fall. It's just sort of assumed. The serpent comes in. And there are passages that we can go to in Isaiah, maybe in Job, where it's talking about Leviathan. Certainly in the book of Revelation, talk about this or allude to this fall. Jesus in Luke chapter 10, verse 19 says, "Behold, I have given you," or actually verse 18, he said to them, "I saw Satan fall like lightning from heaven. Behold, I have given you authority to tread on serpents and scorpions." So it seems like you have the creation. And then obviously at some point after that, because Satan is a created being, he wasn't always, you know, he's not everlasting or eternal. After that, he falls and comes into the garden. So that's the chronology, but we don't know exactly when or even what that looked like per se, except that it's attributed to his great pride and arrogance, wanting to be like the Lord. And so I think, you know, when the Bible doesn't speak, it's best not to speculate and try to figure out, okay, well, when exactly did it happen? Was it on day two of the creation or something like that? We don't know. We do know that it happened, and we do know, as I said to that young caller, Zeb, earlier, that God had already purposed how he was going to resolve this issue. And in fact did through Jesus's son. And so appreciate your question, brother, and thank you for reaching out.
1: Just a follow up for you. You mentioned pride, and pride comes before the fall. And in today's world, we have a lot of pride. We have a lot of people who think pretty much they rule their own world and they call the shots, and they're not acknowledging that we have a creator. They're not acknowledging our Heavenly Father. And that pride is something that's a huge stumbling block for so many people.
0: It totally is. And, you know, Paul even says, you know, when it comes to ordination and, you know, raising up new pastors in the church, make sure it's not somebody who is a recent convert, lest they get puffed up with conceit, with pride, and fall into the snare of the devil, the temptation of the devil. Pride is a real problem, right? And, you know, I was just preaching about this last week on Sunday, thinking about what the gospel should do to us. I mean, it really, as we understand the fact that we were weak, we were nobody, we were sinners, we'd fallen short of God's glory, and yet he was merciful to us. What that's supposed to do is dissolve our pride. Where is boasting? Paul says we can't boast in ourselves. It was all of grace. And so pride, right, when we see that arrogant pride rising up in our hearts and in our minds, I think what that tells us is, okay, I'm not living in light of the gospel right now. That reality of who God is and what he's done for me, that's not front and center. That's not clear to me in this moment. And so it's a good warning. It's a good call back home to remember God's immense love and grace, despite the fact that we were sinners.
1: And another reason to be accountable to other believers and to be plugged into a local church where we can have people kind of act as iron sharpening iron and say, hey, I think, buddy, you're being a little prideful there.
0: Absolutely.
1: We need that. This is Core Christianity with Pastor Adriel Sanchez. Want to mention a great resource that we have in perfect time of year with so many young people graduating from high school. My daughter went to several graduation parties this past week and more to come. And if you have friends or relatives, maybe a son or daughter, grandson, granddaughter, cousin, nephew, niece who is graduating, we have this wonderful resource for you that we'd like to tell you about.
0: Yeah, it's a short booklet called How to Keep Your Faith After High School. And I mean, this is something that you or your graduating high schooler could read in an afternoon. It's only about 80 pages. It's not very long, but it packs up just a solid gospel punch. Can we say that?
1: I
0: think so, yeah.
1: Yes.
0: And so get a hold of this resource, How to Keep Your Faith After High School.
1: You can find that by going to corechristianity.com/offers. Get your free copy of How to Keep Your Faith After High School. Well, this is Core Christianity. Love to get your voicemails. We try to review our voicemail system once a day. And here's one that came in from one of our listeners named Jonathan.
2: What does the Bible say about the pursuit of wealth? And can you pursue wealth and still be a man of God and make it into heaven? Thank you.
0: Hey, Jonathan. Thank you for that question.

0: The Bible does give us quite a bit of wisdom on the on this subject. Just to say, you know, flat out, I do think, I mean, you work hard, you pursue wealth, hopefully for the right reasons, not for the wrong reasons. I think there is a snare associated with the pursuit of wealth. So you have to be aware of that, and the Bible addresses this. But it's not like, you know, if you're wealthy and God has blessed you, that just means, well, the kingdom of heaven is close to you. Consider what the Apostle Paul said in 1 Timothy chapter 6. And really, that's, I think, the chapter you want to focus on. There's a lot of teaching. You think of Jesus' teaching in the Sermon on the Mount. He talks about money and possessions there. So we could go there. But I'm going to 1 Timothy chapter 6 right now. And Paul tells Timothy in verse 5. Let's start there. He says, constant friction among people who are depraved in mind and deprived of the truth, imagining that godliness is a means of gain, but godliness with contentment is great gain. For we brought nothing into the world, and we cannot take anything out of the world. But if we have food and clothing, with these we will be content. But those who desire to be rich, here it is, fall into temptation, into a snare, into many senseless and harmful desires that plunge people into ruin and destruction. For the love of money is a root of all kinds of evils. It is through this craving that some have wandered away from the faith and pierced themselves with many pangs. Jonathan, you have to ask yourself, is this pursuit, is it the love of money that I'm chasing after? Paul says, that's like, you know, you do that and that's like piercing yourself through the heart with the spear. Many pangs await those who, I mean, that's what they live for, money and possessions. But he's clear that it's not like that, you know, I mean, just within the church, there are people who God has blessed and who have worked hard and have been rewarded for that great work. You know, he goes on to say in verse 17, as for the rich in this present age, in other words, right? Like he doesn't say, you know, there are no rich people in the church. He says, as for the rich in this present age, charge them not to be haughty, nor to set their hopes on the uncertainty of riches, but on God, who richly provides us with everything to enjoy. They are to do good, to be rich in good works, to be generous and ready to share, thus storing up treasure for themselves as a good foundation for the future, so that they may take hold of that which is truly life. Here's the kind of wealth that we are called to pursue as Christians: treasure in heaven. Now, as you're pursuing that and you're working hard at whatever it is God has called you to do, your vocation, what, you know, it may be that he blesses you with earthly riches. And I don't think that's something that you have to be ashamed of, but the real question is, are you rich in good works? Do you realize that those things that God has given to you, he's given to you to share and to do good to others? But if for you, it's, no, I actually am not pursuing a treasure in heaven. I am just pursuing treasure on earth. That's my focus. That's what drives me. That's what I live for. Well, then there's a warning there, certainly in 1 Timothy 6, but also throughout the Bible. And this is one of the areas that I think we ought to be convicted as Americans. I mean, we live in a beautiful country where we have more resources than most of the world, most of the people around us. And it's easy to take that for granted, and it's easy to get caught up in that snare of, I need to have more, and not have that godliness with contentment that Paul talks about there in 1 Timothy chapter 6. So God help us, and God give us wisdom as we seek to prioritize the right things in our lives, to seek that treasure which is in heaven. And if God has blessed us, and again, there's nothing wrong with that, with temporal blessings and gains, to seek to honor him with those resources as well.
1: Amen. So well said. This is Core Christianity with Pastor Adriel Sanchez. Love to hear from you if you have a question about the Bible or the Christian life. Let's go to Jordan, who's calling from Indiana. Jordan, what's your question for Adriel?
2: Yeah, so I was listening to another radio program today, and as I was, I believe it's Corinthians where Paul talks about how when we enter heaven, you know, we won't really be married anymore. So it kind of got me thinking, you know, if you're married to somebody, you spend your entire life together while you're here. Obviously, we have sexuality in God, which is a good thing. When we enter heaven and that marriage is no longer, one, I guess it's a two-part question. It kind of had me wondering, you know, so why do we get married while we're here? But two, would then, when we enter heaven, that sexual aspect of our relationship no longer be?
0: Yeah, great question, Jordan. So the text where Jesus is the one who says, okay, in heaven, we're not having weddings anymore. You know, he says in Matthew chapter 22 and in verse 30, for in the resurrection, they neither marry nor are given in marriage, but are like the angels in heaven. And so the question is, well, why is that? What's the purpose of marriage? And certainly we could point to a number of things, like having children, like supporting each other, encouraging each other. I mean, we have this complementary relationship that Genesis talks about, that the Bible talks about, for our mutual good and upbuilding, and for the advancement, ultimately, of God's kingdom, you know, as we seek to raise children in the nurture and admonition of the Lord, but also as we seek to exhibit, and here's the purpose, that love that exists between Christ and the church. Paul says in Ephesians, you know, marriage is this great mystery in that it pictures the relationship between Christ and the church. In other words, that's what our marriages here on earth are supposed to be a kind of type of, a display of the love that God has for his people. And so the reason there is no more marriage in heaven is because we have the reality. We have the marriage supper of the Lamb. We have the union of Christ and his bride. And so our marriages here on earth, which are a shadow, a picture of that, find their fulfillment, are fulfilled, I think, in that heavenly reality. And so that I think, you know, in getting to the answer to your question with regard to, well, why, you know, why no more marriage? What's the purpose? It's, well, now we have the reality in heaven. You also asked about, well, what about sexuality in heaven and in the new creation? That's an excellent question. And again, especially considering what Jesus says there in Matthew chapter 22, we're not married or given in marriage. We're like the angels of heaven. I know a lot of people are thinking, well, boy, I don't know. That doesn't sound like, I don't want to miss out on that. But here's I think what we need to understand. One, we can't even begin to fully fathom the bliss, the joy, the pleasure, the overwhelming sense of everything good in the presence of God and in the new creation. You know, some people wonder, you know, like, if, what about my loved ones who don't go to heaven? How am I going to be able to enjoy the new creation or heaven when people who I knew on earth aren't going to be there? Or if I think of, you know, what about, you know, the difficult things we experienced on earth, the memory of those things, how is that not going to taint our heavenly reality? And I think part of the issue is we just don't understand how those things are going to be eclipsed by the wonder of being in God's presence. And so, you know, we can have all these questions about, okay, what exactly is going to look like, and how is that all going to work out? And to be honest, I'm not entirely sure. I just know it's going to be more amazing than anything we could ever imagine. And that's what we look forward to when it comes to being in the presence of God, this fullness of life, through Jesus, through our salvation, by the power of the Holy Spirit, that we get a small taste of here, but what's coming is more than we could ever even fathom. And so, man, so we should be excited about it. We shouldn't think of it as, you know, oh man, what am I going to, you know, I really am going to miss this, that, or the other. There isn't going to be anything I think we miss when we're in the presence of God. And, you know, a lot of people think of heaven as, you know, just people floating around on clouds with harps and, you know, we're just singing Alleluia, you know, a trillion times, and they think, oh, that's boring. Look, whatever heaven is, it's definitely not going to be boring. It's going to be spectacular, and the new creation is the same. God bless.
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3: The book of Ezra opens like the book of 2 Chronicles closes, with a decree from King Cyrus that God's exiled people may return home at last. 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I'm Donna Leland. Cyrus opens by crediting Israel's God with his success. Today in the Word, we read in Ezra 1:2, "The Lord, the God of heaven, has given me all the kingdoms of the earth." Archaeological evidence suggests it's doubtful that Cyrus had converted to true faith in the one true God. Nevertheless, Cyrus spoke more accurately than he knew. For in the case of Israel's God, what he said was true. Yahweh, and not any other God, ancient or modern, is Lord over all things. The Lord delivered Judah into Babylon's hands, and now he had moved Cyrus's heart to free the people from Persian captivity. Cyrus also said, "Yahweh appointed me to build a temple for him at Jerusalem in Judah." The temple was the cornerstone of Hebrew religion, where God dwelled among his people. But God was not confined to this temple, not even in Old Testament times, for he was with his people in exile, and he remained with them as he brought them home. It seemed that Cyrus didn't quite understand the reality that God is God everywhere, for he calls them the God who is in Jerusalem. Of course, God is in Jerusalem, but more importantly, God is everywhere. God's presence dwelt with his people even in the land of Persia when he turned Cyrus's heart to decree his people's freedom. We hope you're enjoying our study. And if you'd like to invite a friend to join you in this adventure of exploring God's Word, point them to our website, todayintheword.org. That's todayintheword.org.
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This is Henry Fogel welcoming you to another edition of Collector's Corner. There are many famous violinists in the world, violinists who develop a huge international career, record for major labels, perform with major orchestras. There are also many other wonderful violinists whose careers just somehow don't have the same international visibility, but whose musical ability is probably equal to those of the superstars. We're going to feature on Collector's Corner today one of those, the Bulgarian violinist Elmira Darvarova. Elmira Darvarova was born in Bulgaria but escaped in the 1980s, partly through an error of a government clerk. In the early 1990s, she was the first female concertmaster of the Metropolitan Opera Orchestra, a position that she held for a few years and then left in order to establish more of a solo and chamber music career. But to this day, she is still the only female concertmaster of the Met Opera. Later on, I'll talk about some of the difficulties that she had politically in Bulgaria, but I want to begin with an example of her talent. A remarkable recording that she made of the Sonata for Solo Violin in D minor, Opus 27, number 3, called Ballade, by Eugene Yesaya. Yesaya's set of six unaccompanied violin sonatas is one of the masterpieces of violin literature, following, I think, only Bach's six sonatas and partitas in terms of the quality of music for a single string instrument. The third, the Ballade, is one of the more famous of them. It's a very beautiful and clearly inspired work, and it is played with great passion and great tonal beauty by Elmira Darvarova.

Elmira Darvarova playing the third of the sonatas for unaccompanied violin by the Belgian composer and violin virtuoso Eugène Ysaÿa, the subtitle of that work, Ballade. We're featuring Bulgarian violinist Elmira Darvarova on Collector's Corner. And we're going to turn now to a compact disc she made on the Affetto label, same label, by the way, as the Ysaÿa recording, a disc called From Liszt to Ligeti, and it features a range of music for violin and piano. Her pianist is Thomas Weaver. We're going to hear Liszt's 12th Hungarian Rhapsody. Well, now, wait a minute, I hear you cry. Didn't Liszt write that just for piano? And the answer is yes, but he dedicated it to a famous violinist who was the concertmaster of Liszt's orchestra in Weimar at the time, the great Joseph Joachim. And Joachim was so flattered by this that later he took the piece and rearranged it for violin and piano. And he really didn't just transcribe it. He turned it into a work for violin with piano accompaniment for the most part. After all, Joachim was one of the great violinists, the one that Brahms wrote his concerto for. So at any rate, here is the Liszt Hungarian Rhapsody No. 2 is transformed by Joseph Joachim and played by Elmira Darvarova and Thomas Weaver.

You heard Joseph Joachim's arrangement for violin and piano of Liszt's Hungarian Rhapsody No. 12, which, when written as a piano piece, was dedicated to Joachim. It was played by Elmira Darvarova and pianist Thomas Weaver. Violinist Elmira Darvarova is our featured artist on Collector's Corner today. And we're going to hear a recording made live in performance in 1986, during the Sofia Music Weeks Festival in Bulgaria, featuring the great cellist Janos Starker with Elmira Darvarova in the duo for violin and cello by Zoltán Kodály. There's a really interesting story behind this performance, and I'm going to share it with you. From the notes to this recording written by Elmira Darvarova, at the time, I had known Janos Starker for 2 years, having first met him during the 1984 Varna Summer Music Festival, when he performed as a soloist with orchestra and also led master classes. While serving as translator and assistant for his 1984 master classes in Varna, I happened also to perform a solo violin recital at the same festival, which recital Janos Starker came to hear, curious about what kind of violinist his translator might be. After my concert, Starker embarked on a campaign to have me participate in his own concert programs, something which seemed impossible to arrange, as my function as his translator was watched with suspicion by the Bulgarian secret services, and I was not allowed to even share the same taxi with him. During the next two-year period between Starker's first appearance in Bulgaria in 84 and the next concerts in 86, he tirelessly wrote numerous times to the State Concert Agency in Sofia, pleading with various officials to elicit their approval for me to be included as his duo partner in the 1986 concerts in Bulgaria. His first letter to the Bulgarian Concert Agency was met with an official answer denying that I exist. That's right, they replied that no violinist by the name of Elmira Darvarova exists in Bulgaria, despite the fact that they had assigned me just weeks before to be the translator of his master classes. They did not care that such egregious lies actually exposed their horrible villainy. They wanted just to prevent the artistic collaboration Starker was seeking with me, a citizen of communist Bulgaria. Such was the sinister situation with the arts in East Europe during the dark days of communism. Finally, after 2 years of attempts by Starker, an official approval was obtained for my participation in two of his 1986 concerts in Bulgaria at the Sofia Music Weeks Festival on June 19, 1986, and at the Summer Varna Festival on June 23rd of 1986, as his partner in Zoltán Kodály's duo, Opus 7. The rehearsal was watched by Bulgarian security agents who scrutinized every exchanged word and angrily confronted me for having accepted Starker's invitation to have lunch with him at a nearby restaurant. My humiliation was, of course, nothing new to Starker, who is a refugee from Hungary, himself deeply understood the reign of communist terror and had been encouraging me to leave my country for good. All of that is the story behind this performance you're about to hear of the Kodály duo. But I wanted to add a lovely postscript which explains how Darvarova came to America and came eventually to be a concertmaster at the Met Opera. She writes, "Shortly after our joint performance of the Kodály duo in Sofia and Varna, I was able to leave Bulgaria in a daring escape made possible by an administrative mistake. The communist passport officials erroneously had granted me exit documents for traveling to Germany. But despite quickly realizing their mistake and attempting to call me back to their office, they were just a little bit late in their timing, and I managed to slip out of the country."
I think sometimes we forget or we don't really fully understand what living in that kind of a dictatorship must have been like. So at any rate, here is this performance of the duo for violin and cello in three movements by Zoltán Kodály. It's a wonderful work and it's beautifully played by Janos Starker and Elmira Darvarova.

0: recorded live at the Sofia Music Festival in June of 1986. Violinist Elmira Darvarova and cellist Janos Starker performed the duet for violin and cello by Zoltán Kodály. 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
1: What do you hold on to when the system meant to serve you doesn't? I'm Bonnie Sala with Reset. A man saves for months to pay a fee he's been told is required to run his small business. When he goes to pay the fee, the amount has changed. Someone suggests that with a little extra, things could move faster. He knows what that means. If he refuses, he may wait for months. If he agrees, he joins a system he knows is wrong. For many people, injustice is something you navigate at work, in offices, and in decisions that affect your family's future. So where is God in that? The Bible speaks to people who lived under corrupt leaders and unfair systems, and it says something clear. God is not neutral about injustice. The Bible book of Isaiah calls God a God of justice. Justice is part of who God is. Jesus also challenged those who misused power and gave a promise to those pushed aside. He told a story about a widow who kept asking for justice from a judge who didn't care. Then Jesus said, "So don't you think God will surely give justice to his chosen people who cry out to him day and night? I tell you, he will grant justice to them quickly." That means your situation isn't invisible to God. He sees what's happening even when no one else seems to. And it means these wrongs will not have the final word. God's justice may feel delayed, but it is never absent. In the meantime, we live in that tension, seeking what is right where we can, and trusting that God sees more than we do. Where are you facing injustice? Keep walking with integrity and bringing your situation to God. I'm Bonnie Sala. Ready to grow your faith? Discover practical tools and more at guidelines.org.
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0: Our feature artist today on Collector's Corner is Elmira Darvarova, a Bulgarian-born violinist who's made her career in America. Was for some years a concertmaster of the Metropolitan Opera, the only female to ever hold that position. Elmira Darvarova comes quite honestly by her relationship to the music of Eugen Yizai. Darvarova, when she came to America, was the assistant of and studied with the great violinist Joseph Gingold at Indiana University, and Gingold was a student of Yizai. We're going to hear now a recording that Darvarova made with two other musicians of the first string trio by Eugen Yizai. And this, in fact, is the world premiere recording of Yizai's final version, a work that he revised a number of times and had often been performed in an earlier version. But this recording uses his final manuscript, and it's performed by Elmira Darvarova, along with violist Ronald Carbone and cellist Samuel McGill.

When I hear a chamber work of that quality, I wonder why we don't hear it more often. The first of two string trios composed by Eugene Yesaya, played by Elmira Darvirova, Ronald Carbone, and Samuel McGill. We're featuring the Bulgarian-born but really American now violinist Elmira Darvirova on Collector's Corner. Here is a wonderful little piece. It's a miniature by Yino Hubai. It's one of his Chartist scenes called Herya Kati. Kati is a name, so translate this as, "Hey there, Katie." It's just a delightful piece and a virtuoso piece requiring great technique as well as beautiful, supple, melodic shaping. Played by Elmira Darvirova and Thomas Weaver at the piano.

A chardas called Herja Kati, performed by Elmira Dalvarova and Thomas Weaver. This is from their compact disc on the Affetto label called From Liszt to Ligeti. And we're going to continue now with a really beautiful piece, sort of the opposite of what you just heard. This is just a lyrical outpouring. It's called Ballade in G minor by Carl Goldmark.

Ballade by Carl Goldmark, played by violinist Elmira Darvarova and pianist Thomas Weaver. Elmira Darvarova is our featured artist on this week's edition of Collector's Corner. One more excerpt from that wonderful CD called From Liszt to Ligeti. This is a grand duo concertante, an early work composed by Franz Liszt, written in 1835. It's a piece for violin and piano that was based on a romance entitled Le Marin by the French virtuoso Charles-Philippe Lafont. Lafont was a one-time rival of Paganini and even challenged Paganini to a duel. By the way, Paganini won. Lafont's modest romance, Le Marin, has led Liszt to write this extensive grand duo concertante, and Elmira Darvarova added a cadenza to it as well, which is great fun. It's a terrific piece, very enjoyable. Elmira Darvarova and Thomas Weaver.

Franz Liszt's Grand Duo Concertante for Violin and Piano on the Romance Le Marin, played by Elmira Darvarova and Thomas Weaver. This edition of

Collector's Corner is going to conclude now as Elmira Darvarova and Thomas Weaver perform a very beautiful piece and one we don't hear often enough, Adagio for violin and piano by Zoltán Kodály.

0: The Adagio by Zoltán Kodály for piano and violin, played by Elmira Darvarova and Thomas Weaver. Collector's Corner today has been, in fact, devoted to the Bulgarian violinist who made most of her career in America and was, for a few years, the only female concertmaster ever of the Metropolitan Opera Orchestra, Elmira Darvarova. I hope you've enjoyed this program. We played a quite wide range of music by a number of different composers. Next week, one composer, Anton Bruckner. You'll hear the Eighth Symphony in a live performance with the Bavarian Radio Orchestra, conducted by one of the great Bruckner conductors of the 20th century, Eugen Joachim. In addition, we'll hear the Te Deum and other choral music of Bruckner, also conducted by Joachim. The week after that, by the way, we will feature a complete concert given by the American Symphony Orchestra, conducted by Jascha Horenstein in 1969, and featuring Beethoven's Egmont Overture and then Gustav Mahler's Ninth Symphony. This is Henry Fogel, your host on Collector's Corner. I hope that you enjoy the program and that you'll be with me every week as we explore unusual and rare recordings from my own collection. Collector's Corner is distributed by the WFMT Radio Network.
1: Imagine there's no heaven. It's easy if you try. No hell below us, above us, only sky. Imagine all the people living for today. I would sing it for you, but there's copyright to consider. And also your ears. It's John Lennon's Imagine, of course. And you can see why it's the best-selling record of his solo career. Imagine a peaceful, carefree life without any worries about death or what might come after. But as popular as it is, John Lennon's song Imagine is, appropriately enough, a work of pure imagination. We could live for today, as he suggests we should, but that would be to ignore the warning provided by Scripture. This life is not all there is. Death is not the end. As it says in Hebrews chapter 9, we are destined to die once, and after that, to face judgment. This is what theologians call the final judgment. It's the moment when, to use the words of 1 Corinthians chapter 4, everything hidden in darkness will be finally brought to light, and the motives of every heart will finally be laid bare. Jesus himself, the most loving man who ever lived, talked repeatedly of this final day of judgment and the reality of heaven and hell beyond it. Now, I get it. The thought of a day of judgment is extremely distressing, especially if, like me, you fear for loved ones. But actually, when we stop to consider it, the final judgment is a very, very good thing indeed, because the alternative to judgment is absolutely appalling. There's a celebrated novel called Schindler's Ark by Thomas Keneally. You may remember Steven Spielberg adapted it for the movie Schindler's List. One episode of the story is set in and around Krakow in Poland during the Second World War. SS guards are moving the Jews from their town ghetto to a labor camp outside, and Oskar Schindler, the hero of the story, sees a mother and her son brutally murdered by the guards. What shocks Schindler most is the fact that this murder has taken place in full view of a young girl, about 3 years old, who he notices because she's dressed in red. And then there's this devastating sentence. Later in the day, after he'd absorbed a ration of brandy, Oscar understood the proposition in its clearest terms. They permitted witnesses, such witnesses as the red toddler, because they believed all the witnesses would perish too. In other words, the Nazi guards did what they liked because they believed they would never be called to account for their actions. The little girl in red could be allowed to witness the murder because she wouldn't be living much longer anyway. In effect, nothing they did mattered anymore. All those with the power to condemn their actions would be dead. However distressing the prospect of the final judgment may be, the question is this: do any of us really want to live in a world where nothing matters, where even the most extreme cruelty is met with vacuous silence, where people can do evil with impunity because they know they will never be called to account for their deeds. But thankfully, justice will be done. Acts chapter 17. God has fixed a day on which he will judge the world in righteousness by a man whom he has appointed. And who is this appointed man? Paul tells us. It is the man he raised from the dead. The man who knows all about us, yet still gave up his life for us. Paul preached that message to the people of Athens, telling them that ultimately God will raise everyone to be judged on that final day. And on that day, those who've not turned to Christ for forgiveness will face the wrath of God. No one likes being told about judgment, but how did Paul's first audience react? Some of his audience apparently mocked him. Others said, "We want to hear you again on this subject." And then there were others who took his message to heart and put their trust in Jesus, the judge who freely offers pardon to all those who come to him. Some sneered, some wanted to hear more on the subject, some believed. What about you?
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Welcome to DZFE's gallery. We opened with a pasacalle from Chuecas el Año Pasado por Agua, presented by the English Chamber Orchestra under Anthony Ross Marba. Next, the overture to Tsar Boris by Vasily Kalinnikov.

Naima Yerevi conducted the Scottish National Orchestra in the overture to Tsar Boris by Vasily Kalinnikov. Next, Handel's Organ Concerto No. 1 in G minor, Opus 4, No. 1.

0: Soloist Eberhard Krauss performed with a Camerata Romana under Eugène Duffier in Handel's Organ Concerto No. 1 in G minor, Opus 4 No. 1. Here is an announcement. Contemporary choral music comes to Makati this September. The Ateneo Chamber Singers, led by Dr. Jonathan Velasco, present Across Horizons, a collaboration with Singapore Cultural Medallion awardee and guest conductor Jennifer Tam. The concert marks the group's upcoming 25th anniversary with an evening of contemporary choral works. Across Horizons takes place at the Proscenium Theatre Rockwell Center in Makati on September 6 at 6 p.m. For tickets and inquiries, visit Ticket to Me or the Ateneo Chamber Singers Facebook page.
1: 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Did Christ choose you specifically? Listen to the Bible from Ephesians 1. And you also were included in Christ when you heard the word of truth, the gospel of your salvation. Having believed, you were marked in him with a seal, the promised Holy Spirit, who is a deposit guaranteeing our inheritance until the redemption of those who are God's possession to the praise of his glory. For this reason, ever since I heard about your faith in the Lord Jesus and your love for all the saints, I have not stopped giving thanks for you. Remembering you in my prayers, I keep asking that the God of our Lord Jesus Christ, the glorious Father, may give you the spirit of wisdom and revelation so that you may know him better. From Ephesians 1, listen to the Bible. It's great for the soul.
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Welcome back to Gallery. Robert Schumann's Cello Concerto in E minor was completed in a remarkably short 2 weeks. Created in the white heat of inspiration, the concerto was nonetheless unperformed during the composer's lifetime, premiering posthumously in 1860. Cellist Arto Noras and the Finnish Radio Symphony Orchestra under Sakari Oramo performed Schumann's Cello Concerto Opus 129, dating to 1815.

0: Cellist Arto Noras performed with the Finnish Radio Symphony Orchestra under Sakari Oramo in Robert Schumann's Cello Concerto Opus 129. This is DZFE's Gallery. We'll be back after this break.
1: The Gospel of Matthew records a mountaintop speech by Jesus on how Christians ought to live. Join me, Pastor James, as we listen in on the King's speech, week by week, through the Sermon on the Mount. Kids nowadays will never know the excitement or disappointment of going to the Photoshop for their everyday pictures. Back then, it was not possible to review images in real time. We had to wait until an entire film roll was used up, then brought to the shop for developing and printing. After picking up the pictures, we would take them out of the paper envelope in which they were placed and see, for the first time, how the shots turned out. Nowadays, unless you're a film photography enthusiast, the process is much simpler. Almost everyone has a camera phone in their pockets. But I wonder what our phone galleries will reveal about us. Or, on a related note, what do our browser search histories reveal? What we take pictures of and what we get on the internet for reveal a lot about our needs and appetites. This week, as we continue listening in to the King's speech, Jesus begins to talk about how the things that dictate our appetites shape the health of our bodies and souls. Hear what Jesus says to his disciples in Matthew chapter 6, verses 22 to 23. The eye is the lamp of the body. So, if your eye is healthy, your whole body will be full of light. But if your eye is bad, your whole body will be full of darkness. If then the light in you is darkness, how great is the darkness? You may have heard of the adage, garbage in, garbage out, applied to work-related processes. The quality of our output will be directly affected by the quality of our input. In a very real sense, this is also true of us as humans. We are what we eat. We are what we love. We are what we watch on television or on our favorite video streaming sites. We are what we consume through social media. We are the music and the voices that we listen to. We are the memes that we create and share. The eye that the Lord Jesus has in view here is not just the physical eye, but the spiritual eye, the eye of the heart. What is it that our hearts are gazing at? What occupies our thoughts and affections in our moments of activity? What of our times of inactivity? The things that shape our appetites dictate the health of our persons. Are we fixing our eyes on things that will only darken our spirits and desensitize us to sin, violence, evil, and darkness? Or are the eyes of our hearts fixed upon Christ, who is the light of the world, whose radiance banishes the darkness? What are we focusing our lives on? Perhaps the reason that we see so much darkness and troubles in our lives is because we are focusing on the wrong things. It is as we train our hearts on the Lord Jesus Christ that we will find Him to be the true light that will drive all the darkness away. As an old Christian song puts it, "When I look into your holiness, when I gaze into your loveliness, when all things that surround become shadows in the light of you, when I've found the joy of reaching your heart, when my will becomes enthroned in your love, when all things that surround become shadows in the light of you. I worship you. I worship you. The reason I live is to worship you.
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You heard the preludio from Chueca's El Badeo, presented by the Orquesta Nacional de España under Rafael Frubeck de Burgos. Next, Glazunov's Serenade No. 2, Opus 11.

Vladimir Ziva conducted the Moscow Symphony Orchestra in Glazunov's Serenade No. 2, Opus 11. We continue with Johann David Heineken's Concerto in F, Seibel 231.

Reinhard Goebel conducted the Musica Antiqua Cologne in Johann David Heineken's Concerto in F-Seibel 231. Next, Paul Reinecke's Zendeutsche.

0: Edward Melkus conducted the Ensemble Edward Melkus and Paul Renitsky's Zendeutsche. That's all for this gallery. 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

Welcome to Early Music Now. Today's show is full of celestial music. We're hearing works about the sun, moon, and stars by composers like Tompkins and Ciconia, plus selections from the opera Phaeton by Jean-Baptiste Lully, all about the son of the sun god who borrows his father's chariot. I'm Sarah Schneider, delighted you could join me today. Let's get started with two medieval pieces mentioning constellations. First, a dawn song called Fabi Clarum Nondum Orto Iubare. Part of the text reads, "The north wind withdraws from the company of the great bear. The stars in the sky bury their rays as the seven oxen swing toward the rising sun." After that, we'll hear Between Taurus and Gemini, When the Mild Season is Born and the Cold Withers Away. Both are performed by Concordian Dawn.

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1: Two medieval pieces mentioning constellations, performed by Concordian Dawn from their CD, Medieval Song from Aristotle to Opera. We heard Between Taurus and Gemini and The Radiance of Phoebus. Next, a set of pieces from the Renaissance, starting with Quem Terra Pontus Aetera, an anonymous work from the Den Bosch Choir Books. The text reads, "He whom the earth, sea, and heavens worship, adore, and proclaim, the king of the three-tiered cosmos." We'll hear a recording made live in performance by Capella Pratensis, directed by Stratton Bull. That will be followed by an instrumental setting of Ave Maristella, Hail, Star of the Sea, by Jakob Obrecht, played by Pifaro.

We heard Virgo Prudentissima by Hilaire Panet, performed by Pomerium. In the text, the Virgin Mary is called as beautiful as the moon, as excellent as the sun. That set began with a performance by Capella Pratensis. They sang an anonymous setting of the text, Quem Terra Pontus Etera, from the Den Bosch Choir Books, from their live-streamed concert, The Golden Mass. Thanks for joining me for Early Music Now. I'm Sarah Schneider. Music by Thomas Tompkins is next. We'll hear his verse anthem, Above the Stars My Savior Dwells, performed by Emma Kirkby, Charles Daniels, and Fretwork. After that, a work by a younger contemporary of Tompkins who was born in Mexico City and spent his whole career at the cathedral there, Francisco López Capillas. We'll hear Qui Luna Sol et Omnia, He Whom the Moon, Sun, and All Things Obey, and that will be sung for us by Ex Cathedra.

0: That was Qui Luna Sol et Omnia by Francisco Lopez Capillas. You're listening to Early Music Now, and today's show presents all kinds of celestial themes. I'm Sarah Schneider. Thank you for your company.
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2: When you find yourself in a conflict, your starting point must always be to establish what's true. 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And if you want to help another person who's in a conflict, this is where you must begin. What is the truth of this situation? What's the reality here? See, what you can contribute may often be something that you can see, which the other person has not yet been able to perceive. Wise counsel begins with a proper understanding of the truth. And that's why James says that we must be quick to listen and slow to speak.
1: Is there someone in your life who needs to know the God of the Bible and might be open to take a journey through the Bible with you? Invite them to openthebible.org.
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We'll hear selections from Jean-Baptiste Lully's opera Phaeton in a few minutes, but first, two pieces from the 1390s. First, we'll hear a complex canon by Johannes Ciconia called Le Ray au Soleil, the ray of sunlight in whose true enchantment sleeps the sweet turtle dove. After that, we'll hear Stella Splendens from the Red Book of Montserrat, Splendid Star on the Mountain with Miracles Shining Like a Sunbeam. That will be performed by Psalentis and Zefiro Torna.

Salentis and Zefiro Torna performed Stella Splendens from the Red Book of Montserrat, here on Early Music Now. Italian astronomer Galileo Galilei grew up in a musical household. His father was a lutenist, theorist, and singer named Vincenzo. Galileo had a brother named Michelangelo, who was also a lutenist, and we'll hear one of his pieces next. This is a toccata from his first book of intabulations for the lute, and we'll hear Lucas Harris.

We heard a text by Petrarch set by Palestrina, De hor fosio col vago de la luna. A lover of the moon wishes the sun and daylight to stay beneath the waves. And we heard a performance by Concerto Italiano. Music by Jean-Baptiste Lully is next. He borrowed the subject of his opera Phaeton from Ovid, who wrote about the impetuous son of the sun god Apollo, who asks his father if he can drive the sun chariot for the day, with disastrous results. The work was written for the court of the Sun King, Louis XIV. We'll hear instrumental pieces from the work now, performed by Tafelmusik, and these tracks come from their recording, The Galileo Project.

We heard selections from Phaeton by Jean-Baptiste Lully, performed by Tafelmusik from their recording, The Galileo Project. Early Music Now is distributed by the WFMT Radio Network Chicago and is produced in the studios of KMFA in Austin, Texas, with funding provided by the Corporation for Public Broadcasting. I'm Sarah Schneider, and I hope you enjoyed this program of Celestial Music. Until next time.

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We opened with the ninth of Antonín Dvořák's Slavonic Dances, the Lilting Dance in B major from the second set, Opus 72, completed in 1886. Václav Neumann conducted the Czech Philharmonic. Like most Italian composers of the Romantic era, Giacomo Puccini wrote mainly for opera, but he also composed concert works, among them the Capriccio Sinfonico, which put him on the map of the Milanese music scene. Parts of it later turned up in his 1889 opera, Edgar, and more famously in the first and fourth acts of La Bohème. Welcome the Radio Symphony Orchestra of Berlin under Riccardo Chailly in Pietro Spada's edition.

The Radio Symphony Orchestra of Berlin under Ricardo Chailly gave us Puccini's Capriccio Sinfonico, written for the composer's graduation in 1883. Next, a concert overture by Richard Wagner, a Faust overture composed between 1839 and 40. He had intended it as the introduction to a larger Faust symphony, but left it as a single movement work, one of the few pieces he wrote for the concert hall rather than the stage. George Sell leads the Cleveland Orchestra.

0: George Sell and the Cleveland Orchestra gave us Wagner's A Faust Overture. 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I'm Dawn. 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
1: There is something to be said for a staycation, but travel has its benefits, some of which are now being studied formally. The evidence is pointing to significant health and cognitive benefits, which is only validating what most people already know. Yes, it's good to get out of your usual environment, researchers say. Doing so exposes the brain to completely new sights, smells, sounds, people, and experiences. You make decisions constantly as you interact with all of these, whereas at home, the brain is on cruise control. Even if traveling is tiring at times, the brain has more to process, and that's actually quite good for your health. A study of 55 controlled clinical trials with over 4,000 participants are now backing this up. But there's one benefit these studies don't account for. This is our Father's world, and getting out and seeing what He's made moves our hearts to worship. I'm David Wolin at haventoday.org.
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Eric Coates brought us back from the break with Eastwards, a so-called Eastern dance from his Four Ways suite of 1927, the London Pops Orchestra under Frederick Fennell. Maurice Ravel set out in 1908 to write something more difficult than Balakirev's Islamay, and in Gaspard de la Nuit he succeeded. Its three pieces, after prose poems by Aloysius Bertrand, are Ondine, the shimmering song of a water nymph, Le Gibet, a bleak nocturne over the tolling bell of a gallows, and Scarbo, a whirling, malevolent goblin that remains one of the most feared pieces in the repertoire. Philippe Entremont is our pianist.

0: Philippe Entremont give us Ravel's Gaspard de la Nuit from 1908. Its three movements are Ondine, Le Gibet, and Scarabée. 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After the break, Percy Grainger sets the Song of Solomon. Don't go away.
1: This is Max MacLean. Who is the great prostitute who led the earth's inhabitants astray? Listen to the Bible from Revelation 17. One of the seven angels who had the seven bowls came and said to me, "Come, I will show you the punishment of the great prostitute who sits on many waters. With her the kings of the earth committed adultery, and the inhabitants of the earth were intoxicated with the wine of her adulteries." Then the angel carried me away in the spirit into a desert. There I saw a woman sitting on a scarlet beast that was covered with blasphemous names and had seven heads and ten horns. The woman was dressed in purple and scarlet and was glittering with gold, precious stones, and pearls. She held a golden cup in her hand, filled with abominable things and the filth of her adulteries. This title was written on her forehead: Mystery, Babylon the Great, the mother of prostitutes and of the abominations of the earth. I saw that the woman was drunk with the blood of the saints, the blood of those who bore testimony to Jesus. When I saw her, I was greatly astonished. Then the angel said to me, "Why are you astonished? I will explain to you the mystery of the woman and of the beast she rides, which has seven heads and ten horns. The beast which you saw once was, now is not, and will come up out of the abyss and go to his destruction. The inhabitants of the earth, whose names have not been written in the book of life from the creation of the world, will be astonished when they see the beast, because he once was, now is not, and yet will come. This calls for a mind with wisdom. The seven heads are seven hills on which the woman sits. There are also seven kings. Five have fallen, one is. The other has not yet come. But when he does come, he must remain for a little while. The beast who once was, and now is not, is an eighth king. He belongs to the seven and is going to his destruction. The ten horns you saw are ten kings, who have not yet received a kingdom, but who for 1 hour will receive authority as kings along with the beast. They have one purpose and will give their power and authority to the beast. They will make war against the Lamb, but the Lamb will overcome them because he is Lord of lords and King of kings, and with him will be his called, chosen, and faithful followers." From Revelation 17. Listen to the Bible. It's great for the soul.
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0: Percy Grainger draws on the pentatonic scale and modal writing in this next work. It was his love verses from the Song of Solomon that made the composer Cyril Scott exclaim, "At an age when Wagner was writing offensively like Meyerbeer, Grainger was already writing like himself." John Elliott Gardner leads the Monteverdi Choir and the English Country Gardner Orchestra.

John Elliott Gardner led the Monteverdi Choir and the English Country Gardner Orchestra in Granger's Love Verses from the Song of Solomon. Known for his light music, the Danish composer Hans Christian Lumbye lived from 1810 to 1874. Among his waltzes, mazurkas, and galops is Dream Pictures. Here's the Copenhagen Symphony Orchestra under Lavard Frisholm.

The Copenhagen Symphony Orchestra under Lavard Frisholm gave us Lumbye's Dream Pictures. The Zigeuner Baron, or the Gypsy Baron, premiered in 1885. Johann Strauss the Younger began the operetta in 1883, but fell ill and could not resume for many months. Its overture, peppered with gypsy themes, hides a charming waltz. The Czechoslovak State Philharmonic Orchestra in Košice performs under Alfred Valta.

0: Alfred Walter and the Czechoslovak State Philharmonic Orchestra in Košice gave us the overture to Strauss's Gypsy Baron. I'm Dawn, and you're listening to Cruising with the Classics on 98.7 DZFE, The Master's Touch. Here's a reflection before we continue. Abuse of power permeates history. Some blame hierarchical structures, men or power itself, for this abuse, while exempting themselves as those with little or no power. However, we all abuse power by wrongly exercising power, failing to exercise power, or grasping for power that is not given by God. God has entrusted all humans with power. To be in God's image partly entails ruling as God's representatives over the created realm. Humans were to exercise power, not arbitrarily, but in submission to God, resulting in blessing. However, fallen humans make power an instrument of oppression rather than good. Just as abuse of power came through Adam's prideful attempt to usurp God, proper stewardship of power must be through humble leadership in submission to the master. For example, Joseph was entrusted with everything in Potiphar's house except Potiphar's wife, and he faithfully exercised his power even when tempted because he was mindful of his role as a steward of Potiphar, but ultimately of God. Joseph faithfully stewarded power, benefiting both his earthly masters and his subordinates. Both Adam and Joseph were stewards over specific realms, had limitations to their power, and were tempted. But Adam's abuse of position brought misery into his realm, while Joseph's faithful exercise of dominion brought blessing for his realms. Thus, sinful stewards, not power itself, are the problem. What we see in Joseph in seed form is fully manifested in Christ, the church's representative head, through whom God restores us as his representative rulers. Christ liberates his people from bondage to sin and empowers them to steward power rightly. He models servant leadership in submission to the Father, neither grasping for power nor lording it over those under him. God has put all things under Christ, the ultimate steward, who will reign until he subdues all things under him and hands them over to the Father. God entrusts us with different spheres of influence and degrees of power. We who are in Christ, our Master, ought to rule in humility and be a blessing to those under us. Because of residual sin within, we must, if we are to avoid abusing power, lean unceasingly on Christ's grace as we wait for our perfection, when we will be perfect stewards of Christ's rule that ends creation's groaning due to its stewards' failures. Eric Camoga in Ligonier.
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A Spanish miniature returned us to the music, Federico Moreno Toroba's Madroños, played by Wolfgang Lendl. Moreno Toroba, who lived from 1891 to 1982, was a major contributor to both the guitar and the zarzuela. Rather than writing for the ballroom, Frédéric Chopin wrote his waltzes purely for performance. His waltzes, Opus 34, are three, in A flat major, A minor, and F major, written between 1834 and 38. Here's pianist Cyprian Cáceres.

Cyprian Katsaris gave us Frédéric Chopin's Three Waltzes, Opus 34. The Hungarian violinist and composer Jenő Hubay was born in Pest in 1858. A student of Joseph Joachim, he later taught Joseph Szigeti. His Fantaisie Brillante on themes from Bizet's Carmen dates from 1877, and violinist Gil Shaham and pianist Akira Iguchi rise to its challenges, beginning with the theme of Carmen's fate.

0: Gil Shaham and Akira Iguchi performed Yano Hubai's Fantaisie Brillante on Bizet's Carmen. I'm Dawn, and this is Cruising with the Classics on 98.7 DZFE, The Master's Touch. Up ahead, Estonian ballet music and a cello concerto by Offenbach. Do stay tuned.
1: Imagine that you are far from your friends, alone in the woods. Your food and water are running low. Now, you hadn't planned on being there for too long, but a few travel mishaps extended your stay. Even so, you are the picture of calm in these stressful situations. Why? Because you know to rely on one critical piece of equipment, your map. In the middle of unfamiliar territory, you know where you're going because you are certain of your overall direction. As long as you remain on course, your destination is sure. Now, as reassuring as the map is in these circumstances, its abilities only go so far. It cannot tell you why you're in the woods in the first place, or how to handle difficulties along the road. It cannot help you make moral decisions. A map is a tool for the physical world, and what you really need is a directional tool for your spiritual and emotional life. The good news is that God has already provided such a moral roadmap for you. You might even have one around the house and not understand the power it can give you in your life. God's guidance tool is the Bible, His word to you for life. Most importantly, He tells you how to have a personal relationship with Him through His Son, Jesus Christ. Then God explains how knowing Him helps you make sense of those difficult circumstances. He wants to show you how to truly live without fear of tomorrow or fear from the past. He wants you to know the peace that comes from trusting Him to show the way. Take hold of the real map of your life and discover right direction.
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An Estonian epic opened the hour, The Forging of the Swords, from Eugen Kapp's Kalevi Poeg Ballet Suite of 1947, with Neeme Järvi directing the BBC Philharmonic. Though now known as the father of the operetta, Jacques Offenbach began his career as a virtuoso cellist. Born in 1819, Offenbach took up the cello at 9 and was performing his own compositions 3 years later. It was his skill that got him into the Paris Conservatoire, despite his age and nationality. Around the time he turned to composing in 1847, he wrote his Concerto Militaire, a large cello concerto in 3 movements, from a dramatic Allegro Maestoso through a singing Andante to a sparkling finale. We hear it with cellist Ofer Harnoy in the Bournemouth Symphony Orchestra under Antonio de Almeida.

0: Ofra Harnoy with Antonio de Almeida and the Bournemouth Symphony Orchestra, giving us Offenbach's Concerto Militaire of 1847. 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After the break, Rossini's Slander aria, a Saint-Saëns march, and Glazunov to close.
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Rossini wrote The Barber of Seville in 1816 in less than 3 weeks for its premiere in Rome. Based on Beaumarchais's comedy, it is celebrated for its arias and its brilliant ensembles. Bass Peter Rose with the orchestra of the English National Opera under Gabriele Bellini brought us Innuendo, The Slightest Whisper, from an English version of the opera. Camille Saint-Saëns wrote his Marche Héroïque in 1871 in memory of a close friend, the painter Henri Regnault, killed in the last days of the Franco-Prussian War, at once a tribute and a note of defiance. Paul Paré conducts the Detroit Symphony Orchestra.

Paul Paré and the Detroit Symphony Orchestra gave us Saint-Saëns' Marche Héroïque. Alexander Glazunov, born in 1865, was a student of Rimsky-Korsakov and later director of the St. Petersburg Conservatory. His Symphony No. 2 in F-sharp minor from 1886 and 87 was dedicated to the memory of Liszt, who had championed his first symphony. Its opening movement begins with solemn grandeur, an andante maestoso, before moving into vigorous lyrical writing. The Tchaikovsky Symphony Orchestra of Moscow Radio performs under Vladimir Fedosyev.

the Tchaikovsky Symphony Orchestra of Moscow Radio under Vladimir Fedosyev closed our evening with the first movement of Glazunov's Symphony No. 2 in memory of Liszt. 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
1: James 5:19 says, "My brethren, my brothers and sisters, if any among you strays from the truth and one turns him back," let's stop there. Friends, I love the fact that James, as he closes his letter, he doesn't say, "Okay, guys, this is what you need. This is all about you. I want you to do this. I want to fulfill your desires, your needs, your cravings, your wants." No, it wasn't about us. James ends his letters about others. Because of your faith today, this is what you need to do for others. It's other-centered, which is really wonderful. So, brethren, if anyone among you strays, what does strays mean? It means deviate. If you sidestep, if you wander, if you go in a different direction from the truth of God, one who turns him back, one who comes alongside him and brings him back, he goes on to say in verse 20, "Let him know that he who turns a sinner from the error of his way will save his soul from death and will cover a multitude of sins." Can you imagine? God can use you as his instrument to help someone who's wandering from the faith to be brought back. You'll save them from death, not from losing their salvation, but from being in spiritual ruin, experiencing great consequences. Friends, you and I are given that privilege. Now, the problem is today, if you see a person who's walking away from the faith, oftentimes we say, "You know, I want to talk to them, but I'm afraid that they might think I'm judgmental. I'm afraid they might think I'm legalistic. I'm afraid that they might think I'm being nosy or being, you know, pakilimero in their life. So I prefer not to." You know, friends, that's what we think. That's how we fear. But that's not the way it should be. I would rather offend you with the truth than watch you spend eternity separated from God. The most loving thing you can do to a person who's drifting away is to reach out to them. But can I tell you, this is important. When you reach out to them, you reach out to them with care and love and compassion. You don't go to them and hammer the Bible on their head. No, no, no. You make sure that they know how your heart is connected to theirs, that you really care for them. Because when you care for them, you can speak to them and they will listen. They will listen. This is it, friends. God wants to use us to bring those who have drifted back to Him. Pursuing others saves lives. Pursuing others saves lives. Think about that. If you pursue someone, you can save their life. You know, a lifesaver is what helps people when they're drowning. Imagine this. You're on the beach and you see someone drowning. And from a far distance, you know that you don't have the power to save them. But you want to do something. And so you swim out to them and you throw them the lifesaver. When they grab onto this lifesaver, it'll save their lives. The lifesaver in the spiritual sense is Jesus. He is the lifesaver. He's the one who saves people. But our role is to identify those people. Do you know people today who have strayed away from the faith? Do you know people who have strayed away from the faith? Yes. I know several people and I call them and I ask them, "How are they doing? What's going on with their life? Why haven't I seen you?" You know, and I invite them and I do all kinds of things because I want them to come back to God. So you do your part and then you offer them the lifesaver. And whether they take it or not, that's not your role. Jesus is the lifesaver, not us. Let Him be the one to use you to do that.
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0: This is DZFE's Maestro Filipino, a focus for music with a connection to home. For this edition, I'm Tiffany. It is fitting that we close a Buwan ng Wika with the music of a composer who put such a premium on words. The music of Eudenis Palaruan is among the most ubiquitous and best known in the Filipino choral space. His long career, spanning stints with the Ateneo de Manilich College Glee Club as music director, the Philippine Madrigal Singers under Andrea Veneracion as assistant choir master, and the San Miguel Master Chorale as its principal conductor. He was on the faculty of the Asian Institute of Liturgy and Music and served the International Bamboo Organ Festival as its resident conductor. Today he is choral director of the Singapore Symphony Chorus and associate professor of the School of Church Music at Singapore Bible College. Earlier this year, the Philippine Madrigal Singers under Mark Anthony Carpio committed a number of Palaruan's works to disc in an album called Tempus, available to listeners via the YouTube channel of the Philippine Madrigal Singers. Yudi's high view of indigenous musical traditions, of text and teaching, are essential to his music, as you'll hear in our conversation. All the music in our hour today is from Tempus.
1: It was actually almost more than 10 years, plan. Not only my work, but also the works of the other composers and arrangers within the circle, within the semicircle of the Madrigal Singers. And I think the idea is really to make an anthology of all the original works that were made by the members of the Madrigal Singers. Since I've been arranging for the Madrigal Singers since 1987, they said it's about time to compile these works. They found out that I have quite a sufficient number of works that they've been singing. That probably they said, yeah, it would amount to a recordable work. I think others have written for the Madrigal Singers, but again, the question is whether it's an arrangement or whether it's an original composition, because if it's an arrangement, then there is a composer, unless it's a recomposition from a public domain, in which some of the works within Tempus are actually recompositions from public domain, such as folk songs.
0: Walk us through what is on this album. Were they all initially written for the Philippine Madrigal Singers?
1: Some of them are written for other choirs that I worked with, like the Ateneo College Glee Club, the San Miguel Master Chorale. Some are commissioned work from other choirs abroad, like the choir of Eman de Leon in Indiana. Let me explain what's in Tempus. Why is it Tempus? So in other words, when Mark Carpio was asking me about my idea, why did I choose these works? So basically, Tempus is the word itself, time. Tempus est is the Latin title. Tempus est is inspired by the book of Psalms, Proverbs, and Ecclesiastes, and the parables. Particularly, you will hear the Tempus est in Ecclesiastes 3. That's the reason why I chose Tempus est, which are under what we call the wisdom literature or poetical books and moral truth within Old and New Testament of the Bible. But not all the works are within the purview of the biblical proverbs and psalms. No? Some of them are local proverbs. So though not all songs are biblical, the text of the songs in the choral anthology bear words of wisdom. Like Pinggan Pino is actually a proverb within the Cebuano medley. Also, there's a homage to our beloved land, yeah, which is reflected in the song Sa Dakong Sikatan, which is a poem originally written in Spanish and El Velho Oriente by Jose Rizal. So it's a homage to the land. Also a lament regarding the suffering of the people. There are also some songs in the album that are comical, like the satirical Sagot Gulaman. It's a social satire about people's tendency to criticize others without looking at themselves in the mirror. Si Sago at saka si Gulaman, they're both basically tasteless. So it's a very deep social panorama using the ingredient of the Sagot Gulaman as their character, like the kaong, masyado matigas, si Saba. But actually, Sagot Gulaman are tasteless. So I place them there because it's also wisdom. I also have the song Tempus. that bears the line "Omnia tempus habent," in everything there is a season. So that's basically the content of the album Tempus. Each song is a wisdom song.
0: Would it be correct to say that when you decide to compose something, you begin with the text?
1: Oh, yes, definitely. For example, the musician's prayer, when it was conceived, I was just looking at the text first. Avinu, which is our Father, is also text-based. Baniit, which is Ilocano of the, this is the story of Jesus talking to Peter, where to throw the net. So I got first the text in Ilocano. I listened to the rhythm of the text when you read it. After the text is the rhythm. The melody is the last. The Tempus Omnia Habent, again, I first look at the text. Gapas is also text-based. Gapas is from Mark 4:20, the parable of the sower. It's in Ilocano. I wrote the text the way a southern Ilocano or a Cagayanon Ilocano would say it, which is actually faster than a northern Ilocano. I almost wrote there perpetuum mobile as fast as I can. That's why when they sing it, it's ket dagitina im mudati daga anasayat isulat dagiti dumgigiti sao ket awatan at kamatay na tibunga. That's how we say it in Nueva Vizcaya. That's the fast Ilocano speakers. It's different when you go to Vigan or in Sarat. They will say the phrase slower because the Ilocandia area, the Ilocos Norte, these are the what you call the classical Ilocano. So everything starts with text, all this, except for the existing folk songs like Cebuano Medley. They are already pre-composed, melodically pre-composed and rhythmically set. I just have to set them into SATV.
0: How do you go about looking for the text? Do they come to you? Do you find yourself returning to certain themes or certain literature? How does that work?
1: Very good question. Each of these songs, they have a history. For example, the Musician's Prayer is actually a dream music of Andrea Veneracion. She found the poem in one of the frames in one of their US tour. At that time, she already said, I want Yudi to set this into music. If I'm not mistaken, that was the 1989 MADS batch during the 1989 World Tour. And she was already thinking of me to compose the music. And I actually composed it. She was already gone.
0: And the others? Was it mostly serendipity? Like stumbling across different texts?
1: For example, the word Avinu is Hebrew with Tagalog text as well. Yes? So I was just saying, I should set this into music. No one told me what to compose. I just want to compose them. Each song, I actually chose them out of inspiration. One song to the next. There is one. Tempus was the obligatory piece of the first AOV Andrea O Veneración International Choral Festival. That was the obligatory piece commissioned to me by CCP. I may be wrong. Maybe the second AOV, because I believe the first AOV, I was probably still in the Philippines at that time. Why did I choose Tempus? If you look at the text of Tempus, the music, it's not only Ecclesiastes 3 that is mentioned. Rabindranath Tagore is a Renaissance man in India during the turn of the century who also composed the national anthem of India and Bangladesh. He's a theater person, he's a music person, he's a dance person. He's like the Goethe of India. And then he has these tiny lines about change. In everything there are changes. So I was inspired by the poems of Rabindranath Tagore and saw my son, my youngest son, Dayao, who at that time, before I composed that, was diagnosed to have autism. The poem says, every child comes with a message that God is not yet discouraged of man. Don't limit a child to your own learning, for he was born in another time. Then I took this poem and then coupled it with Ecclesiastes 3, that in everything there is a time. In other words, he has his own time to grow. He has his own time to understand things. I fused them together and come up with the song Tempus.
0: Now, for a lot of the music that is working with indigenous texts, I would think that the musical influence follows accordingly. But for texts that are international or in Latin or cross-cultural, how do you now bring in the other elements of the composition? You're known to be a composer who works very much with layers and also a lot of folk influences. And out of the variety of possibilities that are available to you, especially when you understand that your works are often performed by very capable and virtuosic choirs, how do you settle on the ideas or the central musical motifs even, and for these compositions? What's your process like?
1: When I thought of, let's say, the Avinu, which is Hebrew, Avinu Sheba Shamayim, not only did I get the Hebrew text, but I also got some of the Hebrew mode or the Jewish mode. Every time I compose, let's say, Jewish text, I also try to capture the Jewish modal system. And that's why most of the songs that are originally composed here are actually modal in nature, not tonal. Modal, it has its own mode. Avinu, for example, is in a Jewish modal system. I get a text and a representative mode of that particular language group.

0: Now, so much of your career has been in and around church music and liturgical music. How has this influenced your composer's philosophy?
1: The nice thing about having the biblical text is that not only that I do it for myself as a composer, but I also do it for the listeners. In other words, the reason why I use a lot of biblical texts is because as a Christian, there are people who can relate to the text. In the world where I move, my world as a Christian, not only in church, but also in Christian community like Singapore Bible College, I know that when I compose this music with a biblical text, people immediately can relate to it and capture it. I was not just thinking of classical music aficionados or choral music aficionados, but people who are aficionados with a word or inspired by biblical accounts. Yes. Not only that these are inspiring poetry, but these are also life-relating poetry. I consider myself at the same time as a missionary, as an ethnodoxologist. I use these texts or the non-Western texts, if you would say that, as a medium for me to relate to other ethnicities. We always say that Filipinos or Asian Christians looked at Christianity in the Western lens, through the Western lens. Now, how about the Asian lens? How about the non-Western lens? So, in other words, as a person growing up in the Ifugao province, I tend to celebrate my ethnicity and the other neighboring non-Western people group and language group. As a person who also taught at the Asian Institute for Liturgy and Music, where I met a lot of people, a lot of Christians, believers from different Asian countries, I tend to draw near to and celebrate their kind of music. And with that, celebrate their faith.

0: using their own cultural expressions. So most of the songs here, especially the original compositions, I kind of capture and celebrate more the ethnicities of the non-Western culture. It's amazing that when you look at the other Southeast Asian or Asian or North Asian musical expressions, there are a lot of commonality. For example, when it comes to the choice of tone row, they all resemble either pentatonic, a different kind of pentatonic, or hexatonic, or four tone, tetratonic, four tone, or hexatonic, six tone. So every time we perform non-Western music to the non-Western countries, somehow people relate to it. They would identify immediately the pentatonicity, the tetratonicity, and the hexatonicity, not the diatonicity of the diatonic major and minor. It seems that the simplest tone row is something that is so universal. For example, I was just looking at the compositions of the Naga people, that's a Northeast Indian people group, where they have music almost resembles the Ifugal music or the Cordofan. And that type of mode also resembles the minority group of the Chinese Sichuan province or the Yi people. And the people in the Ami in Taiwan, we kind of share that common denominator. Because of that, I tell my composition students, base it on those simple melodic germ, which is only five tone or sometimes four tone. Less is more, yeah? So that they don't have to think of major, minor, and a lot of those modulations in the West. So using that technique, I kind of have more access in celebrating the simplicity of the music and yet powerful expression. So when choirs like madrigal singers sing this type of music, those people that can really relate to them are those in the indigenous people group. And it's also because of that that they kind of ask, where do we get this kind of music? And it becomes now a channel to trace that technique to what school, yeah, or to one school. Before it was the AILM, the Asian Institute for Liturgy and Music. Now they know that the Singapore Bible College is already championing it and teaching that technique as well. So in a way, the choral groups, the choirs that carry this music, becomes an avenue to introduce where do they learn this type of music and who are the people doing this type of music and can these people teach them? And true enough, we have pockets, or no longer just tiny pockets, a big group of people celebrating this type of music. And you'll be surprised that many of the Filipino choirs are now championing more Filipino music than what we were doing in the 1980s and 1990s, where we majority of the music repertoire are very Western. Now, more Asian and more global music, including Indonesia, Taiwan, China, Philippines.
1: Now, as a composer, and you mentioned that you have composition students, what do you feel is the most important value that they should take on as composers?
0: I always have to tell them it's embracing and celebrating what they actually have and what the people could relate to. Students from indigenous group will come here to SBC thinking that after they graduate they will be composing like Bach, until they realize they don't even have those kind of listeners in their places. So we have to tell them, celebrate what you have. Celebrate what you have, value what you already have in your culture. At first, there is resistance because all of them grew up with a Western concept of composition. And not even composition, they just probably just imitate the chords. They didn't know how powerful it is for them to actually use the simple germs that they have in their country. They thought it's not composable. They thought it's not reconstructable because it's something that they do in their everyday life. The only thing is that it was not written. Singing in quartals, in perfect fourth, or singing in perfect fifth with interlocking rhythm, it's something that is innate to them. The only thing is that it was not written and it was not concised because they do it in within the purview of field work or farming practice, Just like what my student explaining last night, this is what we do when we mow the field. We sing it this way, sometimes in parts. And these are rich cultures, except that they were not written and put into music scores so that other people will learn them.
1: But don't you have to use Western notation anyway?
0: Definitely they will. Definitely they will. But it doesn't mean that the choristers they have in the country would read Western notations. So the notation is there in order that the music will be codified and kept. Now, the transference or the mode of musical transfer of teaching or of pedagogy is another thing. For example, we have a lot of Western music, even contemporary Christian choral music, that are written in Western notations. When you go to Indonesia, they will write them in number notation. So you'll have the entire score written in line notation. They will rewrite it in number notation. And they will read it quicker than those who can read Western line notation. So these are all just what you call codification styles or codification techniques to keep the music so that it could be transferred to the next. Many conductors who can read the music will face choristers who will not read music and who will probably learn the entire music intuitively or what we call rote, which is not bad at all. The important thing is that the music will get codified and recorded for keeping. So that's another topic, of course. Tiffany, to begin with, I am actually more of a pedagogue rather than a composer. I don't live by my compositions. There are many people think that I am more of a composer who live as a composer, who earns as a composer. No, that's the least of all things. I happen to be a pedagogue who wrote music long, long time. I would say, who is valued by the group, like Madrigal Singer, and say, it's time to keep those works and put them into an anthology.
1: Would you say that you value more the pedagogical, liturgical, the concepts that you impart in your works rather than the whole idea that it will be a body of music that will live on after you?
0: Definitely. In fact, I'd rather talk about them than sing them, like what we're doing right now. I am a very talkative person. I just like to talk about music. But you see, I can now talk about them because it's written now. I can talk about Bach organ music because it's already written. I can talk about the Philippine bamboo organ because it's already there. And the work that we're doing at the Bamboo Organ Festival, I love talking about this music. Performing them is entirely another thing. Sometimes I don't like performing them, but I'd like presenting them and presenting the germs and the construction of the music. Presenting them in a concert or presenting them in a competition is entirely a different world, which I probably may not necessarily support 100%, but I honor those people who perform this music in competition. Many of these compositions, by the way, I just realized are performed in competitions, although they were not written for competitions. Especially Gapas. Many choirs brought that work. That is a 2 minute, 8 second work, Gapas, which extends 21 pages when encoded. The Gapas that is based on Mark 4:20, the seed planted on good soil produces much fruit. That's basically what Gapas is. And also the way I compose it, there is a, what you call the musical gesture or the music rhetoric, where one note grows into more notes. That's the idea of gapas. I know that some choirs curated it really, really oddly. They curated it according to how they felt, but they never consulted me. Oh, this is already chismis. They never consulted me what my idea is about gapas. One note, the scattering, and then one note, and then the growing. Why is it 2 minutes and 8 seconds? That's another story. It was premiered August of 2005 during the World Symposium for Choral Music in Kyoto. So we were supposed to perform a 20-minute repertoire that features the chants, and that's why the title is An Evening of Chants. It was performed, by the way, by the San Miguel Master Chorale. And when I computed the time, it was only 18 minutes. So I was looking for, oh, that 2 minute work. So I composed Gapas for 2 minutes and it became 20 minutes. I think that's inspiration, Tiffany. Pure the inspiration that I composed it in a very quick. Before I composed it, I first gave the title. I didn't compose it, I just gave the title to the organizers. Then I composed it.
1: You know, listening to you talk, Yudi, it's very clear that music ought to be presented in the spirit in which it was intended and curated properly, that the meaning of the works that you write is very important. How do you wish this album of music to be received by the people who listen to it?
0: Oh, very good. Since all of them actually are words of wisdom, I wish that people would read more the text and the intent of the music or the purpose of the music per text rather than be delighted by the sound. Because I think performers will always have flaws. They will always have flawed performance of any of these pieces or any piece. But the message of the music will always remain as powerful as it is, whether the performance is powerful enough or not. And I also wish that these performers or even listeners will take time conversing with me or chatting with me regarding this music. Many of them are my friends. Many of them are dear mentees. Many of them are members of the Philippine Choral Directors Association, but very few would come to me and ask about how I constructed this music. They already perform them without even asking me, and they curate it on their own way. So frustrating, Tiffany. You can put that on air. The frustration of a composer who's a teacher.

0: Still other seed fell on good soil, where it produced a crop, 100, 60, or 30 times what was sown. Mark 4, verse 20. The virtuosic Gapas of Eudenis Palaruan, rendered by the Philippine madrigal singers under Mark Anthony Carpio. Earlier, also from the Mads, we heard Palaruan's Avinu, another track from the album of his music called Tempus. We'll turn to some of the other music from the album mentioned in our conversation right after our break. I'm Tiffany, and this is Maestro Filipino.
1: Have you noticed how rare it is these days to come across someone who truly listens to you, who really gets you? Conversations too often feel like competitions. Who can speak louder?

0: faster, sharper. But when no one listens, everyone loses. Respect is replaced by noise, dignity by interruption. Hi, I'm Bernie Diamond and welcome again to Fresh. British actor and comedian Rowan Atkinson recently said, talking over someone has become alarmingly common, as if silence between words is an invitation to interrupt. In a world where respect seems to dwindle, the act of truly listening is now a rare form of courtesy, yet one of the greatest signs of respect we can offer. The Japanese have a custom they call ma. It's the art of pausing in conversation to digest what the other person said, to think about where they're coming from, to show respect. Jesus modeled this kind of respect. He was never in a rush to cut people off. He listened to the cries of the blind, to the questions of the searching, even to the accusations of his enemies. His brother James later reminded us, James chapter 1, verse 19, "My dear brothers and sisters, always be more willing to listen than to speak. Keep control of your anger." So here's the challenge. Are you truly listening to the people in your life, your spouse, your children, your friends, even those who disagree with you? Because listening isn't a weakness, it's love. It says, "You matter enough for me to hear you." So today, hold back from talking over. Resist the urge to fill every silence. Listen, because in those moments of respect, Christ Himself can be heard. That's God's Word, fresh for you today. Friend, I am so passionate about seeing your life transformed as you receive the Word of God into your heart. 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Because the only sort of prayer the Bible teaches about is the sort that has powerful results. 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

As one of the stanzas from the poem by B.J. Hoff goes, "You've taken all the gifts I once thought mine, Lord, and changed the composition of their worth, reclaiming what was yours from the beginning, returning them, transfigured by rebirth." The Musician's Prayer by Eudenis Palaruan, rendered by the Philippine Madrigal singers under Mark Anthony Carpio, which premiered the piece in 2013. As Yudi recounted earlier, it was a wish of Andrea Veneracion that Yudi set to music the poem which he had seen during an American visit, and he did, albeit right after her passing. We'll hear more from the album Tempus, an anthology of music by Eudenis Palaruan and performed by the Mads. I'm sure you're curious about Sagot Gulaman. A whole array of ingredients and influences go into this chewy satire, including vaudeville, rap, beatboxing, and a touch of revel.

Mr. Sago and Aling Gulaman are the stars in this satire, text by Oni Bolmedo, and music by Eudenis Palaruan, again composed during his period with the Philippine Madrigal Singers in 1998. Wisdom may be found even in folk songs, and I'm reading from the composer's notes now for Cebuano Medley, a series of four folk songs chosen for their text. Nonot Kamokanako encourages people to never forget the heavenly songs that heal the soul. Tamsi is a local bird known as Bleeding Heart because of its red-spotted chest. The song seems to express a painful message from the next song, Pinggang Pino, which means fragile plate. The plate symbolizes a precious pamana from parents that must be protected. The last song, Sipilimon, is a sad outcome of lost value. Philemon caught his daily fish, but exchanged it for tuba,

The Cebuano Medley by Eudenis Palaruan draws on Visayan proverbs. Lastly, we close on the track that lends its title to the entire album, Tempus, bringing together text from Ecclesiastes, particularly the third chapter, and Proverbs on Time by Rabindranath Tagore. The passing of time is represented by the suggestion of a ticking clock, the human pulse, and the fluttering of butterfly wings, heard in devices such as the distribution of thematic fragments across voices and rhythmic interlock. Marc Anthony Carpio leads the Philippine Magical Singers in Palaruan's Tempus.

And we heard Tempus from the album of the same title, containing the music of Yudenis Palaruan, and recently recorded by the Philippine Madrigal Singers under Mark Anthony Carpio. All the music you heard today and more can be revisited on the YouTube channel of the Philippine Madrigal Singers as the album Tempus. The interview with Yudi will also be available soon on DZFE's Spotify channel. 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This is Tiffany. Thank you for listening.

This is Max McLean. Did Christ choose you specifically? Listen to the Bible from Ephesians 1. And you also were included in Christ when you heard the word of truth, the gospel of your salvation. Having believed, you were marked in him with a seal, the promised Holy Spirit, who is a deposit guaranteeing our inheritance until the redemption of those who are God's possession to the praise of his glory. For this reason, ever since I heard about your faith in the Lord Jesus and your love for all the saints, I have not stopped giving thanks for you, remembering you in my prayers. I keep asking that the God of our Lord Jesus Christ, the glorious Father, may give you the spirit of wisdom and revelation so that you may know him better. From Ephesians 1, listen to the Bible. It's great for the soul.

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1: Welcome to Nightlights. I'm David Brent Johnson. In 1962, tenor saxophonist John Coltrane collaborated with Duke Ellington, recorded an all-ballads LP, toured Europe, and made his first album with the group that would come to be known as the Classic Quartet. In the next hour, we'll hear music from all of those events and talk about the biographical context of a year that found Coltrane moving forward after his partnership with Eric Dolphy had provoked criticism from some writers in the jazz press. It's Train 62, coming up on this edition of Nightlights.

1962 began, John Coltrane was 35 years old, riding a wave of commercial success in the wake of his hit recording of My Favorite Things, a waltz tune from the musical The Sound of Music that Coltrane had turned into, as one writer put it, a hypnotic Eastern dervish dance. Named by Downbeat as Jazz Man of the Year, he had recently signed a contract with Impulse Records that gave him some measure of financial security and the ability to expand his artistic horizons, resulting in the large ensemble album Africa Brass and his first official concert LP, The Surging Exploratory Live at the Village Vanguard. But Coltrane faced difficulties as well. His bold creative partnership with multi-instrumentalist Eric Dolphy had antagonized some critics, with Downbeat's John Tynan labeling the pair's efforts as anti-jazz, and his marriage to Naima Coltrane was also starting to break apart. In addition, Coltrane had problems with his mouthpiece that he later said affected his ability to fully express what he wanted to on his saxophone. Several of the Impulse albums that followed, an all-ballads collection and collaborations with pianist bandleader Duke Ellington and singer Johnny Hartman, have been seen in subsequent accounts of Coltrane's career as a retrenchment in the face of these problems. But as jazz writer Mark Stryker puts it, this period was actually one of distillation, a consolidation of the advances that Coltrane had already made. And the previously mentioned records actually widened the scope of Coltrane's overall discography. 1962 was also the year that the final form of what came to be known as Coltrane's classic quartet took shape, with McCoy Tyner on piano, Jimmy Garrison on bass, and Elvin Jones on drums, the group that would eventually record Coltrane's masterpiece, A Love Supreme. In early 1962, as this quartet took hold, Eric Dolphy was still sometimes performing with them. Here they are live at New York City's Birdland doing Mr. PC on Nightlights.

John Coltrane and Eric Dolphy performing Mr. PC at Birdland in February of 1962 with McCoy Tyner on piano, Jimmy Garrison on bass, and Elvin Jones on drums. In April of 1962, Downbeat published an interview titled John Coltrane and Eric Dolphy Answer the Critics, in which the two musicians articulated their musical aims. It's more than beauty that I feel in music, Coltrane said. What we know we feel we'd like to convey to the listener. We never talked about just what we were trying to do. If you ask me that question, I might say this today and tomorrow say something entirely different, because there are many things to do in music. But overall, I think the main thing a musician would like to do is to give a picture to the listener of the many wonderful things he knows of and senses in the universe. By the time the article appeared, Dolphy was no longer playing regularly with Coltrane, though he would continue to pop up from time to time. And the saxophonist's efforts to bring guitarist Wes Montgomery on board had not worked out either. For the next 3 years, Coltrane's group was what we now call the Classic Quartet, with Roy Haynes sometimes filling in for Elvin Jones on drums. And while all four parts of this quartet were powerful and dynamic in their own right, the sum was even greater. Their first full studio album, simply titled Coltrane, was recorded in several sessions throughout 1962, and immediately demonstrated the group's ability to convey the kind of depth and broad spectrum of feeling that Coltrane had spoken about in the Downbeat interview. Among the results was one of Coltrane's most moving ballad performances. Here's his rendition of Mal Waldron's Soul Eyes on Nightlights.

John Coltrane performing Mal Waldron's Soul Eyes, McCoy Tyner on piano, Jimmy Garrison on bass, and Elvin Jones on drums from his 1962 Impulse album Coltrane. On the same LP, the classic quartet laid down an epic performance of Harold Arlen and Johnny Mercer's Out of This World, a kind of follow-up to My Favorite Things that opened the album and offered the first example of the group's cohesive power, a sound described by writer David Wilde as one of shattering intensity. It also provides further evidence that 1962 was not simply a year of pretty balladeering for Coltrane. Here's the classic quartet and Out of This World on Nightlights.

two wonderful texts of hymn writer Charles Wesley. First, O Love Divine, what hast thou done? And then, Love Divine, all loves excelling. And what a wonderful conclusion. Lost in wonder, love, and praise. Here's soloist Gerard Sundberg.

0: One there is above all others. You may recognize that text. It is the text of John Newton, the same man who gave us Amazing Grace, How Sweet the Sound. And you may recognize it because we have played a number of times on this program, Sound of Majesty, that text in a very, very different setting for choir by the St. Michael Singers. But here in a setting, a wonderful setting as well, from Edwin T. Childs and sung by baritone Gerard Sundberg, One There Is Above All Others. Well, in part two of our program, coming in just a moment, we're going to feature the entire performance of Ralph Vaughan Williams' five mystical songs. I think you'll enjoy that. We'll talk a little bit about it and then hear all of them coming up in just a moment.
1: This is John MacArthur inviting you to join me for Portraits of Grace. Unlike the continual sacrifices of the Old Testament system, Christ's sacrifice on the cross was once, final, and complete. The writer of Hebrews confirmed that when he said Christ offered one sacrifice for sins for all time. No sacrifice is further necessary. The spiritual sacrifices believers offer are not sacrifices for sin, but acts of praise and worship that flow from a redeemed life. As a fruit of salvation, they are acceptable to God because they are offered through His Son. Seeking His will, His plans, His kingdom, those are acceptable spiritual sacrifices. May your life be one continuous sacrifice of love and praise to God. This is John MacArthur, trusting your life is a portrait of grace.
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Welcome back to today's Sound of Majesty. I'm Greg Wheatley. We're going to hear next an entire performance of Vaughan Williams' five mystical songs, written between 1906 and 1911. This work sets poems of George Herbert from his 1633 collection called The Temple, Sacred Poems. The sections are these: Easter, I Got Me Flowers, Love Bade Me Welcome, The Call, and Antiphon. I hope you enjoy this. It's wonderful poetry set to great music of Vaughan Williams. We're going to hear baritone Stephen Roberts, the Sinfonia Chorus, and Northern Sinfonia of England. Here's Vaughan Williams' five mystical songs.

The music of Ralph Vaughan Williams, his five mystical songs for baritone soloist, orchestra, and chorus. Easter, I Got Me Flowers, Love Bade Me Welcome, The Call, and Antiphon. We heard Stephen Roberts, soloist, the Sinfonia Chorus and Northern Sinfonia of England, directed by Richard Hickox. One of the goals of Sound of Majesty is to introduce you to music you may not have been aware of, and this one certainly may fill that prescription, I suspect, for many of you. I hope you enjoyed that, and maybe were introduced to something a bit different. Again, that set of five was composed by Vaughan Williams between 1906 and 1911, and all of the text is poetry of George Herbert, 17th century poet who really has a lot to say. Even aside from the music, it would be well worth your while to take a look and a listen to the poetry of George Herbert. You'll find that online if you want to do a search for George Herbert. Plenty of material out there by and about him. Well, I'm Greg Wheatley. Thank you again for being a part of our program. We'll see you again next time.

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Only on the Master's Touch, 98.7 DZFE.

There is something to be said for a staycation, but travel has its benefits, some of which are now being studied formally. The evidence is pointing to significant health and cognitive benefits, which is only validating what most people already know.

0: Yes, it's good to get out of your usual environment, researchers say. Doing so exposes the brain to completely new sights, smells, sounds, people, and experiences. You make decisions constantly as you interact with all of these, whereas at home, the brain is on cruise control. Even if traveling is tiring at times, the brain has more to process, and that's actually quite good for your health. A study of 55 controlled clinical trials with over 4,000 participants are now backing this up. But there's one benefit these studies don't account for. This is our Father's world, and getting out and seeing what He's made moves our hearts to worship. I'm David Wolin at haventoday.org. Welcome to Haven Today. I'm David Wolin, sharing the great story that's all about Jesus. We're in a series called Made for Happiness. And this episode, this should be an interesting one. It certainly is for me. Did you know there are at least 50 words that are functionally synonyms for happiness and express happiness in the English language? It's absolutely fascinating to realize how many different ways people can express happiness in our world today. And we'll take an up-close look at this today, and thanks to my guest this series, we're going to be sharing how all of these words essentially break down into 7 flavors of happiness. We'll consider how the Bible informs our understanding of these categories, because not all of these flavors of happiness are created equal. But I think there's another main takeaway as well, and it's the one that probably resonated the most for me when I was reading Andrew Wilson's brand new book, simply titled Happiness. And here's the author expressing it in his own words.
1: It could be a joyless universe, and it isn't. It's full of happiness, and that's because the God who made it is like that. But ultimately, we have to, what C.S. Lewis called, follow the sun beams back to the sun. To say there's lots of beautiful shafts of light in this world, but now I want to look along the sunbeam up to the sun that is the source of all of that joy, and ultimately look to Him.
0: Amen. And who is the source of all the joy, which even in this world, in this fallen state that it's in, even still this world is bursting with joy? Much of the inspiration and content for this entire Haven Today series comes from Andrew Wilson and his new book, Holiness: What It Is, Where to Find It, and How to Make It Last Forever. And I found this to be such an encouraging read. So biblical, so hopeful and positive. And let's be honest, most of us could use a bit more of that against the backdrop of what's going on in our world today. And here at Haven, we'd love to bless you with a copy of this new book with our thanks for your gift of support to this ministry. And now let's join our hearts together in worship. We'll point our hearts toward the source of all our joy. We

Holy is the Lord from Chris Tomlin. This is Haven Today. I'm David Wolin. A few years ago, the cooking and culinary world was bedazzled by Samin Nosrat and her runaway success of a best-selling book called Salt, Fat, Acid, Heat. Now, there are a million and one cookbooks out there. One might be tempted to think there is nothing new left to say, but what this breakthrough book did was take the complexity of cooking and break it down into simple categories about what it is that makes any kind of food taste good. Now, the world over, there are countless expressions of incredible food, but always there is a balance of those four elements: salt, fat, acid, and heat. And so now a home chef can wrap their mind around those principles and know, going beyond the recipe they're using, what they need to do to make their food taste better. Now, my wife and I love to cook. This is probably why it came to mind, but this is the analogy that I thought of when I came to the second chapter of Andrew Wilson's brand new book on happiness. In some ways, it's similar to the complexity of cooking, the way that we experience happiness in this world. Likewise, it is complex and full of nuance. And it's worth noting that our desire for happiness as human beings, this is part of what got hijacked in the fall. And so our sinful bent, what the Bible calls our flesh, this taints the desires that even a Christian believer has on our very best day. Our desires, or our affections, as Jonathan Edwards put it, they are always a bit disordered, sometimes idolatrous. And part of what's happening in our sanctification is that the Spirit of God is working through the Word to reorder our desires, and that includes our desire for happiness. And much of what brings us joy and happiness in this life, it's not innately sinful. It's part of God's common grace. Now, that being said, they are a little bit like aromas of the feast that God is preparing. The happinesses that all of us can enjoy in this life, they are pointing us toward what can only be fully experienced in His presence and in the world to come. And so, this second chapter of the book by Andrew Wilson called Happiness, it presents us with a fascinating set of observations that, in my view, are a little similar to what Samin Nosrat did with Salt, Fat, Acid, Heat. Andrew Wilson came up with a simplified paradigm to sort the landscape of our emotions in a way that we can all relate to, and then he brings what the Bible has to say about that to bear on happiness. And today, I do want to be very clear about what I'm doing. Basically, I'm going to be summarizing this section of Andrew Wilson's book and then offering some of my own commentary and perspective along the way. I just want to be sure that my guest from the last 3 days, Andrew Wilson, gets all the credit for this. And it's just so good. It's too good. I had to devote a day to this. He calls the chapter Seven Flavors of Happiness. And it begins by pointing out the wide range of what qualifies as happiness. On the one hand, it might be sitting quietly in a garden and working on a crossword puzzle. That would be happiness. So could jumping out of an airplane with all of your endorphins and adrenaline pegged to the max. Those two are examples of happiness that Andrew Wilson provided. I'll add a couple more. For me, a crisp fall morning down by the river, when the cool air of autumn starts rolling in and hits the warm surface of the river and causes mist to rise, what sometimes is referred to as smoke on the water. And for me, the only thing that gets better than that is to wade out into that water with a fly rod. That is a moment of happiness. But also, the unexpected moment at the dinner table when one child says something accidentally hilarious and the rest of the kids get the silly giggles and suddenly laughter takes off like a runaway train and no one can escape it. Hilarity consumes the dinner table. That too is happiness. What does it look like in your life? There are vastly different experiences and emotions, and yet all of them can rightly be labeled under that header, happiness. And perhaps that wide range is why it's so hard to comprehensively define it. In his book, Andrew Wilson observes how in the English language, there are at least 50 words that we use commonly to help cover the landscape of happiness, and they range from words like fun, laughter, euphoria, revelry, exuberance, exhilaration, and thrill, to words like contentment, serenity,
satisfaction, peace, harmony, rest, and bliss. And that's only a small slice of the words we have in English to express the concept of happiness. By contrast, and I found this rather fascinating, there are only 20 words in the Hebrew Bible in the happiness landscape, and in the New Testament, there are 15 words in Greek. And so, what Andrew Wilson did was he started on the English language side and categorizes all that all of us intuitively know and experience in our own lives, and he sorted these terms of happiness into 7 flavor groupings, if you will. And then he compares those groupings to what the Bible has to say about them. This is brilliant and insightful and helpful, and I'm going to now do my best to reflect what he wrote in the book about these 7 flavors of happiness. And first, I'll just list them out. They are delight, merriment, ecstasy, luck, flourishing, contentment, and fullness. And Andrew Wilson is quick to point out that many of the terms he drops into these 7 different buckets are connected to the others. There is some overlap between them. And now we'll start with the first flavor of happiness, which is delight. This is the least complex and most basic. It's almost like a shaft of early morning sunlight that slips through a gap in the curtains. It's a happiness that's just suddenly there. Often when we use the word happy, this is what we mean. Like you bump into a friend that you haven't seen in a long time, and what do you say? I'm so happy to see you, or I'm so delighted to see you. And you mean precisely that. Other flavors of happiness in this context would be a clear miss. I'm so exhilarated to see you. Nope, that's too much. I'm so contented to see you. That's not quite enough. So that's the first category, basic delight. Number 2 is merriment. And I'll quote from the book here. This, he says, is what happens when the first flavor is made manifest. That is to say, when it becomes visible or on display in some expressive way. There's a few words we could include in this bucket, like glee, mirth, exultation, celebration, jubilation, rejoicing, hilarity. And the difference between the first and second flavors of happiness, Andrew Wilson says, is that one is feeling it, the other is showing it. And biblically speaking, this is a category that shows up over and over and over again in the Bible, often in the form of a command or a call, like this call to worship in Psalm 95, "O come, let us sing to the Lord, let us make a joyful noise to the rock of our salvation, let us come into his presence with thanksgiving, let us make a joyful noise to him with songs of praise." This is the category of happiness that we'd apply to all the different feasts and holy days that were instituted by God in the Old Testament, making merriment. The third flavor of happiness is what Wilson describes as ecstasy, and his example of skydiving would fall into that category, but also think excitement, thrill, rush, high, fun, elation, euphoria, and so on. And this, for me, is where the observations that he made in his book Happiness start to get really interesting, because he points out that the first 2 flavors, these are flavors of happiness the Bible instructs us to pursue and even tells us how, but not this one. This is not prohibited per se, but pursuing ecstasy or thrill or excitement is never commanded either. And this can be experienced sometimes as a byproduct of the good things that God created, for example, sex within marriage. But obviously, there's a flip side to that. It can also come from something sinful, like sexual immorality or drug abuse or the like. And then there's a whole host of other things, ranging from roller coasters to concerts. Ecstasy is its own subcategory of happiness, but the point is, even when it's rightly experienced, resulting from a good gift from the Father above, we are still not called to make the pursuit of ecstasy a focus or something that we devote ourselves to. I found that insight tremendously helpful. And now we'll move on to number 4, the 4th flavor of happiness Andrew Wilson describes as luck. And remember, what we're doing here is simply categorizing the way that English expresses happiness. Luck is definitely one of them.
But the way that we often think of luck in the Western world is a little bit different than the other categories of happiness. But Andrew Wilson points out how in other countries and other languages, it's actually far more common to express happiness in terms of luckiness. But even in English, we do see this. Think maybe of a 7-year-old who eyes his friend's shiny new bicycle that he got for his birthday, and what does he say? "You're so lucky!" And the other boy beams with happiness, the kind of happiness we might call unexpected blessing. And in our experience of such moments in this life, sure, some might call it luck or chance, but of course we know with our sovereign God, there is no such thing as luck or chance. All things He ordains, all good gifts come down to us from the Father of lights, with whom there is no variation or shadow due to change. And much like that previous flavor of ecstasy, this is one the Bible never commands us to pursue. Unexpected blessings come from God, and He ordains them according to the wisdom of His will at the time of His choosing. And now we come to the fifth flavor of happiness. This is one Andrew Wilson says that he struggled to find the right label for. He landed on the word flourishing, and in the end, he took his cue on that straight from Scripture. So the Hebrew word here is Asher. In Genesis 30, when Leah's servant Zilpah bears a son, Leah exclaims, "Happy am I, for women have called me happy." So it says, she called his name Asher. That's the very same root word in Hebrew that we find as the very first word of the very first verse of Psalm 1. And historically, translators haven't been quite sure how to put this best into English. "Blessed is the man who walks not in the counsel of the wicked, nor stands in the way of sinners, nor sits in the seat of scoffers, but his delight is in the law of the Lord, and on his law he meditates day and night." Blessed, says the ESV, NIV, and NASB. "Oh, the joy of those, though," says the New Living Translation. And that's not a bad translation. It's not a departure from the original intent. This is a good attempt to try to render the happiness flavor of Asher into English. And the NRSV actually does say, "Happy are those." That's the Old Testament. That's Hebrew. In the New Testament, there's a Greek equivalent, and we often hear that on the lips of Jesus, for instance, in the Sermon on the Mount. And here also, translators have found a dilemma. In the Greek, this word is makarios, and it literally means happy. So it could read, "Happy are the poor in spirit," and so on. A few years ago, a seminary professor by the name of Jonathan Pennington wrote a fantastic book on the Sermon on the Mount, and he made a very strong case that flourishing may actually be the best English word we have to describe what Jesus is saying. Flourishing is a far more comprehensive term than what comes to mind when we hear the word blessed. And it aligns with what we find in verse 3 of Psalm 1. Here, we see the one who is Asher, who is blessed, who is happy. He is described as a tree planted by streams of water that yields its fruit in its season, and its leaf does not wither. In all that he does, it says, he prospers. And so, the fifth flavor of happiness, Andrew Wilson identifies as flourishing. And this brings us to number 6, which is contentment. I appreciate the ordering of these. There is a sense in which you can't have this one before the last one. If we're flourishing in Christ, it must lead to the promised outcome of the gospel, which we find all over the Bible expressed as contentment, peace, and rest. Yes, this is a type of happiness. It's not an exuberant one. It's more like Psalm 131, the weaned child with its mother, no longer desperate, but fully satisfied and calm. And so it is for we who are in Christ. And that brings us to the final flavor of happiness. Andrew Wilson simply calls this one fullness. Other synonyms are richness, wholeness, completion, perfection, and oneness. And I love this one, because this is exactly where history is headed. This is the promised eternal future for all who are in Christ. One day, we will know fullness of joy in His presence.

0: It's called Teach Me to Number My Days, Psalm 90 from the Worship Initiative and Writer's Well. This is Haven Today. I'm David Wolin. There's a lot to learn from Andrew Wilson's new book called Happiness, and I'd love to send it to you with our thanks for your gift of support today. This ministry is able to be here meeting you where you are at this very moment in your day because of the generosity of listeners. So would you stand with us and make your gift? I'm David Wolin. Won't you come back again next time? We'll be keeping it all about Jesus. It's The Great Story here on Haven Today.
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2: What are the attributes of God? What is God like? The Bible, God's Word, tells us what God is like and what He is not like. Without the authority of the Bible, any attempt to explain God's attributes would be no better than an opinion, which by itself is often incorrect, especially in understanding God. To say that it is important for us to try to understand what God is like is a huge understatement. Failure to do so can cause us to set up, chase after, and worship false gods, contrary to His will. Only what God has chosen to reveal of Himself can be known. One of God's attributes or qualities is light, meaning that He is self-revealing in information of Himself, James 1 verse 17. The fact that God has revealed knowledge of Himself should not be neglected. Creation, the Bible, and the Word made flesh, Jesus Christ, will help us to know what God is like. Let's start by understanding that God is our Creator, and that we are a part of His creation, and are created in His image. Man is above the rest of creation, and was given dominion over it. Creation is marred by the fall, but still offers a glimpse of God's works. By considering creation's vastness, complexity, beauty, and order, we can have a sense of the awesomeness of God. Reading through some of the names of God can be helpful in our search of what God is like. They are as follows: Elohim, the Strong One, Divine. Adonai, Lord, indicating a master-to-servant relationship. El Elyon, Most High, the Strongest One. El Roy, the Strong One Who Sees. El Roy, the Strong One Who Sees. El Shaddai, Almighty God.

0: unequaled, imperfect. God is inscrutable, unfathomable, unsearchable, and past finding out as far as understanding Him completely. God is just. He is no respecter of persons in the sense of showing favoritism. God is omnipotent. He is all-powerful and can do anything that pleases Him. But His actions will always be in accord with the rest of His character. God is omnipresent, meaning He is present everywhere, but this does not mean that God is everything. God is omniscient, meaning He knows the past, present, and future, including what we are thinking at any given moment. Since He knows everything, His justice will always be administered fairly. God is one. Not only is there no other, but He is alone in being able to meet the deepest needs and longings of our hearts. God alone is worthy of our worship and devotion. God is righteous, meaning that God cannot and will not pass over wrongdoing. It is because of God's righteousness and justice that in order for our sins to be forgiven, Jesus had to experience God's wrath when our sins were placed upon Him. God is sovereign, meaning He is supreme. All of His creation put together cannot thwart His purposes. God is spirit, meaning He is invisible. God is a trinity. He is three in one, the same in substance, equal in power and glory. God is truth. He will remain incorruptible and cannot lie. God is holy, separated from all moral defilement and hostile towards it. God sees all evil and it angers Him. God is referred to as a consuming fire. God is gracious, and His grace includes His goodness, kindness, mercy, and love. If it were not for God's grace, His holiness would exclude us from His presence. Thankfully, this is not the case, for He desires to know each of us personally. Since God is an infinite being, no human can fully answer this God-sized question. But through God's Word, we can understand much about who God is and what He is like. May we all wholeheartedly continue to seek after Him. Jeremiah 29, verse 13.
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You heard Arada from the Suite Castellano by Federico Moreno Toroba, presented by guitarist David Russell. Next, the finale of Joseph Haydn's Divertimento in C for flute, oboe, two violins, cello, and double bass.

You heard the Schönbrunn Ensemble in the finale of Joseph Haydn's Divertimento in C for flute, oboe, two violins, cello, and double bass. Next, the Andante movement of Mozart's Piano Sonata in C, K545.

Pianist Alicia de la Rocha performed the Andante movement of Mozart's Piano Sonata in C Major K545. We turn now to Giovanni Paolo Cima's Sonata in D, followed by Alcázar de Segovia from Castles of Spain by Federico Moreno Toroba.

Guitarist Andrés Segovia performed Alcázar de Segovia from Castles of Spain by Federico Moreno Toroba. Before that, we heard Giovanni Paolo Cima's Sonata in D, rendered by Franz Bruggen on recorder, Anner Bolsma on cello, and Gustav Leonhardt on organ. Next, numbers 41 to 45 from Tchaikovsky's 50 Russian folk songs.

0: Pianist Victoria Bosnikova performed numbers 41 to 45 of Tchaikovsky's 50 Russian folk songs. 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
1: This is Max MacLean. Who is the great prostitute who led the earth's inhabitants astray? Listen to the Bible from Revelation 17. One of the seven angels who had the seven bowls came and said to me, "Come, I will show you the punishment of the great prostitute who sits on many waters. With her the kings of the earth committed adultery, and the inhabitants of the earth were intoxicated with the wine of her adulteries." Then the angel carried me away in the spirit into a desert. There I saw a woman sitting on a scarlet beast that was covered with blasphemous names and had seven heads and 10 horns. The woman was dressed in purple and scarlet and was glittering with gold, precious stones, and pearls. She held a golden cup in her hand, filled with abominable things and the filth of her adulteries. This title was written on her forehead: Mystery, Babylon the Great, the mother of prostitutes and of the abominations of the earth. I saw that the woman was drunk with the blood of the saints, the blood of those who bore testimony to Jesus. When I saw her, I was greatly astonished. Then the angel said to me, "Why are you astonished? I will explain to you the mystery of the woman and of the beast she rides, which has 7 heads and 10 horns. The beast which you saw once was, now is not, and will come up out of the abyss and go to his destruction. The inhabitants of the earth, whose names have not been written in the book of life from the creation of the world, will be astonished when they see the beast, because he once was, now is not, and yet will come. This calls for a mind with wisdom. The 7 heads are 7 hills on which the woman sits. There are also 7 kings. 5 have fallen, 1 is. The other has not yet come. But when he does come, he must remain for a little while. The beast who once was, and now is not, is an 8th king. He belongs to the 7 and is going to his destruction. The 10 horns you saw are 10 kings, who have not yet received a kingdom, but who for 1 hour will receive authority as kings along with the beast. They have one purpose and will give their power and authority to the beast. They will make war against the Lamb, but the Lamb will overcome them, because he is Lord of lords and King of kings, and with him will be his called, chosen, and faithful followers. From Revelation 17. Listen to the Bible. It's great for the soul.
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The 17th Century Palace Hall, the quaint drawing room in a 19th century home, the modern art gallery, and yes, even a quiet nook in a bustling shopping mall. In all these places, chamber music opens windows in time to connect worlds past, present, and future. I am your host, David Jerome Johnson, and this is Chamber Music in Progress. Let's get started.

Each of the four composers on today's program is responsible for expanding the boundaries of classical music composition by daring to move the traditional or the expected practice of his or her time. In the case of Arnold Schoenberg, the entire concept of 20th century harmonic uses, scale patterns, and tonal relationships were sent into hyperflux owing to his novel experiments with 12-tone methods of composition. You're going to hear an early Schoenberg work filled with haunting post-romantic splendor in a performance of his Chamber Symphony, Opus 9. You'll also have the opportunity to compare and contrast the music of Schoenberg with that of two of his viable competitors on the thriving 1920s Berlin concert scene, the transplanted American composer George Antheil, and the unassuming yet enigmatic German composer Ernst Toch. From Antheil, the self-proclaimed bad boy on the music scene, you will hear a work with the clever but ingenious title of Symphony for Five Instruments. And from Ernst Toch, whose music makes its first appearance on Chamber Music in Progress, the substantial Dance Suite for Cello and Chamber Ensemble. These three works represent the eclectic experience of diversity available in the early decades of the German Bauhaus music scene. From the vantage point of our present day emerges composer Gabriela Lena Frank, a young woman whose music has some of the constructive roots of Arnold Schoenberg, but her significant innovation of extending music beyond the bar line transports her listeners on a pictorial journey steeped in history and archaeology. You're going to hear her most recent composition, a performance of her quartet entitled Helios, featuring the Alias Chamber Ensemble, recorded and released by Gabriela Lena Frank in 2010 on the Naxos American Classics label. Gabriela Lena Frank's Helios, or Threads, was written for the combination of violin, clarinet, cello, and piano. Lena Frank combines these instruments to allude to the beauty of Peruvian textiles from construction and in their pictorial context of Peruvian life. The eight picturesque episodes are entitled Dance of the Highlands, The Shoes of Chincha, The Old Charango Player, followed by The Devil Dance, which leads to Spinning Top and Games. Yaravillosa is the next piece you'll hear. And finally, ending her Helios is The Bowler's Hats. To bring to life for you the scenes of Peruvian village life are members of the Alias Chamber Ensemble with Gabriela Lena Frank as pianist. So here for you now is Helios, or Threads, by Gabriela Lena Frank.

0: Your journey through the world of chamber music began today with the performance of a work by Gabriela Lena Frank, written in the year 2010, entitled Hilios, or Threads. Gabriela Frank was the pianist in this performance, and she was joined by her colleagues from the Alias Chamber Ensemble. Lee Carol Levine was the clarinetist, Zeniba Bowers the violinist, and Matt Walker was your cellist. Gabriela Lena Frank describes her music as looking beyond the finality of the double bar line, which is the point that most composers end their music. Frank, whose amalgamated heritage includes being part Jewish, Peruvian, Chinese, and Spanish, invites her listeners on a travelogue where cultural traditions are reimagined to illuminate their inner beauty. Gabriela Lena Frank is based in San Francisco, where she is an in-demand commissioned composer who has written for groups such as the Kronos String Quartet, Yo-Yo Ma and his Silk Road Project, a group for which she also has been a performing member. And most recently, she has become chief contributing composer for the Chicago Chamber Musicians. Well, after a journey through the Peruvian landscape, compliments of Gabriela Lena Frank and the Alias Chamber Ensemble, we are headed toward the first pause on our program today. But do stay right where you are, for here in moments, you will enter the explosive minefield of new 20th century ideas spawned by composer Arnold Schoenberg. Up next for your discovery is Schoenberg's Chamber Symphony Opus 9, to be performed for you by the Smithsonian Chamber Players of Washington, D.C. For 98.7 FM, DZFE, the Master's Touch, this is Chamber Music in Progress with your host, David Jerome Johnson. Our program resumes right back here in moments.
1: The book of Ezra opens like the book of 2 Chronicles closes, with a decree from King Cyrus that God's exiled people may return home at last. Thanks for connecting with Today in the Word, the daily devotional from Moody Bible Institute. I'm Donna Leland. Cyrus opens by crediting Israel's God with his success. Today in the Word, we read in Ezra 1:2, "The Lord, the God of heaven, has given me all the kingdoms of the earth." Archaeological evidence suggests it's doubtful that Cyrus had converted to true faith in the one true God. Nevertheless, Cyrus spoke more accurately than he knew. For in the case of Israel's God, what he said was true. Yahweh, and not any other God, ancient or modern, is Lord over all things. The Lord delivered Judah into Babylon's hands, and now he had moved Cyrus's

0: heart to free the people from Persian captivity. Cyrus also said, Yahweh appointed me to build a temple for him at Jerusalem in Judah. The temple was the cornerstone of Hebrew religion, where God dwelled among his people. But God was not confined to this temple, not even in Old Testament times, for he was with his people in exile, and he remained with them as he brought them home. It seemed that Cyrus didn't quite understand the reality that God is God everywhere, for he calls them the God who is in Jerusalem. Of course, God is in Jerusalem, but more importantly, God is everywhere. God's presence dwelt with his people even in the land of Persia when he turned Cyrus's heart to decree his people's freedom. We hope you're enjoying our study. And if you'd like to invite a friend to join you in this adventure of exploring God's Word, point them to our website, todayintheword.org. That's todayintheword.org.
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Welcome back to Chamber Music in Progress. Austrian composer Arnold Schoenberg's contribution to the music of the 20th century has won him the well-deserved title among historians as the emancipator of the dissonance. Schoenberg is widely known for combining the German post-romantic tradition of Johannes Brahms and Wagner and his pioneering innovations into tonality using the 12-tone scale technique. His life's work would culminate in the reconstruction of the face of classical music in the 20th and even into our 21st century. You're going to hear a representative work of Schoenberg that combines the traditions of Wagner and Brahms with the basic synthesis of his 12-tone experiments. Schoenberg's Chamber Symphony Opus 9 is a large work written for chamber ensemble of about 15 instruments. Though it was written quite early in his career, as a work it is quite formidable and well-scripted for a composer with so many new and drastically divergent ideas. To give your performance of the Schoenberg Chamber Symphony now is a group that I'm quite familiar with and quite fond of, and I've heard them in performance numerous times. They are the Smithsonian Chamber Players of the Kennedy Center in Washington, D.C. They are led in this recording by their intrepid artistic director and cellist, Kenneth Slowick, in indeed one of modern times' most pivotal compositions. Here for you now is the Chamber Symphony, Opus 9, of Arnold Schoenberg.

Conductor Kenneth Slowick led the Smithsonian Chamber Players of Washington, D.C. in Arnold Schoenberg's Chamber Symphony No. 1, Opus 9. Arnold Schoenberg was not alone in the rich wilderness of the changing musical concepts that was sweeping post-Romantic Germany and Austria in the 1920s. Schoenberg would find himself a voice among many other young innovators whose dreams of influencing the new music landscape were as passionate as his own. One of these young mavericks Schoenberg would have been well acquainted with is our next composer, the self-proclaimed bad boy of new music, George Antheil. In 1921, the American transplant set up quarters in both Berlin and Paris. Two fronts would give his music the highest visibility. The controversial Antheil managed to equally fascinate and enrage audiences with his compositions that included the introduction of mechanical devices or electronic instruments. While his performances were provocative and indeed audacious, he did have the support of composers Erik Satie and Darius Milhaud, who really appreciated his music. But the critics were less kind, saying that he hit the piano rather than played it, but he often injured himself in doing so. As part of Antheil's bad boy behavior, he would brazenly pull a revolver from his jacket pocket and place it on the piano and nonchalantly continue to play the piano to the horrified gasps of his audience. Up next, for your acquaintance, I have a work that shows the gentler and more humorous side of Antheil in the incongruously entitled Symphony for Five Instruments. The choice of Antheil's five instruments might cause one to chuckle in amusement, but they are flute, trumpet, bassoon, trombone, and a viola. But please do not underestimate the force of this miniature symphony, for it is filled with finely crafted musical ideas and loaded with an excess of wit and humor. The Philadelphia Virtuosi Chamber Players stand ready now to bring you George Antheil's Symphony for Five Instruments from their Naxos label CD recording.

0: George Antheil's Little Symphony for Five Instruments was played for us by the Philadelphia Virtuosi Chamber Players. George Antheil was a loud and resonant voice in the 1920s Berlin and Paris concert scenes. A self-described bad boy of music, his modernist compositions amazed and appalled listeners in the 1920s with their mechanical clamor and cacophonous celebration. At Antheil's Paris debut in 1924, he programmed his Airplane Sonata, which includes a real airplane propeller. And also, he premiered the Sonata Sauvage, which uses the piano as a percussion instrument. But his most famous piece, the Ballet Mécanique, he uses ambulance sirens, generators, and airplane engines. Halfway through the premiere of his Paris debut of the Ballet Mécanique, a riot broke out in the salon, much to Antheil's delight. According to Antheil, people were fighting in the aisles, yelling, clapping, hooting, and pandemonium ensued, with the concert ending with a riot in the streets. The Paris press wrote, "Not since the 1913 premiere of Igor Stravinsky's The Rite of Spring has Paris had such a good time at a concert." In being compared to Stravinsky, George Antheil felt that he had finally arrived. For your information, Ballet Mécanique, which you are hearing in the background, has been featured here on Chamber Music in Progress. And while its airing did not generate as wild a public outcry as was at the premiere, I did receive many encouraging posts on my Facebook page. Well, it is break time once again here on Chamber Music in Progress. But when we return, our Windows in Time will give you a glimpse into the musical mind of the shy and reclusive contemporary of Arnold Schoenberg and George Antheil, the Austrian composer Ernst Toch. Ernst Toch's music awaits you in moments.
1: When we're pursuing holiness, it means we won't steal.
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1: 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Have you borrowed anything you've never returned?
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1: Do you give your boss a full day's work for a full day's pay?
2: Well, I haven't really kept track.
1: Are you honest on expense reports? How about tax returns? Have you stolen the affections of someone else's mate? Have you created expectations you can't rightly fulfill?
2: I guess I never realized that flirting is kind of like stealing.
1: If you've been stealing, even in little things, Ephesians 4 explains what to do next. He who has been stealing must steal no longer, but must work doing something useful with his own hands. With Seeking Him, I'm Nancy DeMoss Wagamuth.
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Welcome back to the final installment of this week's Chamber Music in Progress program. Three of our featured composers were contributors to the vibrant Berlin concert scene in the 1920s and 30s. Arnold Schoenberg astounded the senses of traditionalists with his creation of the 12-tone scale system and serialism. Composer George Antheil shocked audiences with the inclusion of mechanical objects as musical instruments in his composition. Our next composer, Ernst Toch, almost single-handedly created the medium of spoken music for chorus. Gesprochen Musik is pitchless words

That snippet of spoken choral music was Toc's witty travelogue, The Geographical Fugue, perhaps his most performed piece to date. Its many public performances have greatly increased the knowledge of our global communities and have helped the diction of millions of choral singers worldwide. But now I want to expose you to Toc's great gifts as an instrumental composer with a performance of his Tanzsuite or Dance Suite for 7 instruments. Toc's Dance Suite was written at the same time as Schoenberg's Chamber Symphony and Anthiel's Symphony for 5 instruments. Ernst Toch scores his dance suite as a septet, which includes flute, clarinet, violin, viola, cello, double bass, and percussion. Each of his dances is intended to celebrate the special qualities of ballroom, salon, and social dancing in Berlin circa 1930. The dances represent a wide amalgamation of moods, from driven and intense to lurid, poignant, and tender, among many other evocative qualities. The highly respected chamber group Spectrum Concerts of Berlin, founded by cellist Frank Dodge, has, as part of its mission, to preserve, perform, and record lost or underperformed music of composers such as Ernst Toch. So it is to Spectrum Concerts Berlin and their Naxos label album that we turn to for your hearing of the Tanzsuite or Dance Suite of Ernst Toch.

0: From the incessant drive of the opening dance to the final dance with its longing nostalgia and surprisingly bright coda, Austrian composer Ernst Toch has shown us his brilliant flair for the theatrical in this series of dances from his 1924 composition, Tanzsuite, or Dance Suite, for Chamber Ensemble. The Spectrum Concerts Performing Group of Berlin, led by their artistic director, cellist Frank Dodge, brought you this performance. Ernst Toch and our other featured composers, Arnold Schoenberg and George Antheil, all made their way to America seeking refuge and creative freedom during the lean years of World War. For George Antheil, it was just simply a matter of returning home. For Toch and Schoenberg, who became naturalized American citizens, the opportunity would lead them to extend their musical gifts to a new generation of American composers. Among the generation of bright young American composers was William Bolcom, whose own early compositions and Schoenberg's serial technique would have been studied by his students at the University of Michigan. Among the talented students at the University of Michigan was a young woman from Berkeley, California, named Gabriella Lena Frank, the composer whose music opened our program today. Gabriella Lena Frank and her generation carry on the musical connective tissue of composers passed on from age to age and across time and space. And so we have come to the end of our journey for this week's program through the wonderful world of chamber music. I hope that you've gained some valuable information about our featured composers, Gabriella Lena Frank, Arnold Schoenberg, George Antheil, and Ernst Toch, that will enable you to know them better, always being mindful that when listening to music you enjoy, that it is the composer who is the most important ingredient in the recipe of music making. Before I go, I'd like to tell you where you can write to me para sa inyong comento at tono. Please send them to the following address, cmip@dzfe.febc.ph, or share them in the comments section of the appropriate post over on DZFE's Facebook page at facebook.com/98.7DZFE. 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In the coming days, do take very good care. Know that the smile on your face is your most precious personal accessory. And remember, saan ka man pumaroon, laging dalhin ang musika sa inyong puso. Wherever you are and wherever you go, always carry music in your heart.
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0: the new gods are really bothering Apsu. He can't sleep. He can't even take a nap because all the children are noisy.
1: Man, I identify a lot with Apsu. That's interesting. All right. Yeah.
0: And so he's plotting to kill them, but they kill him first. Ea is the younger god who slays Apsu. Then Tiamat raises a war against the younger gods, and Marduk arises as the great younger god who slays Tiamat, his great grandmother, and uses the upper part of her body for the sky and the lower part of her body for the earth, and then creates humans by a little bit of Marduk's blood mixed with bone. And so you have this kind of dualistic picture of almost like the Titan myth of the Romans, you know, the older gods and the younger gods, the Titans and the Olympians. And it's a struggle. And so you have this idea in the pagan myths of the world that the world emerged out of a struggle, a chaos, basically patricide, and not out of love, not out of freedom, but out of a war. And that's the basis of their whole civilization, is that we arose out of war. And humans were created by the gods to do their slave labor.

0: Applying the riches of the Reformation to the modern church. This is White Horse Sin, a weekly roundtable discussion about theology and culture.
1: The book of Genesis is one of the most consequential and one of the most misread books in the history of the world. It is part of scripture and divine revelation, and what it tells us about God, creation, and humanity have always been at odds with the views of every era in history. From its radical challenge to the polytheism of the ancient Near East, to materialistic Darwinism, to today's battles over gender, human dignity, and transhumanism, every era has had to reckon with what this opening book claims about God, the cosmos, and what it means to be human. I'm Bob Hiller, a Lutheran pastor, and today on White Horse Inn, I am joined by our usual host, Reformed Professor Mike Horton at Westminster Seminary, California, Baptist Theology Professor and Pastor Walter Strickland, and Justin Holcomb, Episcopal Bishop and Professor at Reformed Theological Seminary. And today we're going to trace the long, strange history of interpretation of the book of Genesis and ask what it is still demanding from us now. Let's get started. When Genesis was written, who was the original audience? How would have the claims of Genesis, the narrative of Genesis, how would have it have impacted the original hearers of this account from Moses?
2: I think two things are worth bearing in mind. First of all, the immediate audience, it seems, was Pharaoh and the children of Israel. So we've got to read the first three chapters of Genesis really as a historical prologue to the giving of the law. And to the exodus of the Hebrews from Egypt. So Yahweh is Lord, not Pharaoh. Mm. And this is a polemic against that. But it's even a polemic against an earlier myth, and that is the Assyrian-Babylonian myth, a work called Enuma Elish. And it's worth just going through that a little bit. These are in clay tablets. Dating back to the Assyrian Empire. And there are two gods, Apsu and Tiamat. Tiamat is the Leviathan, probably, in Job and elsewhere. She's she is a serpent, a watery serpent. And so these are the first parents. These are the old gods. Then they have two children, then those two children have two children, and it just goes on and on. And now the new gods are really bothering Apsu. He can't sleep. He can't even take a nap because all the children are noisy.
1: Man, I identify a lot with Apsu. That's interesting. All right, yeah.
2: And so he's plotting to kill them, but they kill him first. Ea is the younger god who slays Apsu. Then Tiamat raises a war against the younger gods, and Marduk arises as the great younger god who slays Tiamat, his great grandmother, and uses the upper part of her body for the sky and the lower part of her body for the earth, and then creates humans by a little bit of Marduk's blood mixed with bone. And so you have this kind of dualistic picture of almost like the Titan myth of the Romans. You know, the older gods and the younger gods, the Titans and the Olympians, and it's a struggle. And so you have this idea in the pagan myths of the world that the world emerged out of a struggle, a chaos, basically. Patricide, and not out of love, not out of freedom, but out of a war, and that's the basis of their whole civilization is that we arose out of war, and humans were created by the gods to do their slave labor. They didn't want to do. They said, "We're tired of making bricks. We're tired of building cities down there on Earth. Let's create humans to do our dirty work for us." versus humans being created in the image of God.
3: And all of the like origin myths, creation myths represent that.
1: Yep.
3: I mean, all of them do that. So that's one, but all the other ones are conflict, multiple gods, and humans are pests or slaves. And so going back to your question, Bob, and you said, who's the original audience? Imagine, it's great for us to dive into the words of the text, of course, obviously inspired by God. But when you look at who the author is, Moses, and who the audience is, Pharaoh and the children of Israel, who are freed from slavery on the way to the promised land, to hear this from Moses feels like pastoral apologetics.
2: Yeah.
3: He's telling them who God is, what the world is like, and who they are.
1: Right.
3: There's one God, not multiple ones, and this God creates out of words, not conflict,
1: right.
3: And humans are image bearers of Yahweh, not pests and slaves. So for them to hear that, so basically it sounds like Moses is saying, Yahweh's different from where you just came from.
1: Mm-hmm.
3: The your slave masters had this horrible, oppressive religion, and it's so there's a pastoral dimension to this of undermining the very worldview and commitments that they had and celebrated in Egypt.
4: Yeah, and it's beautiful because this is a world that's not governed by the whim or the frustration of a god, but it's governed by the Lord God, who is a God of justice, consistency, one who spoke and there was. Not one who was frustrated. There was this sort of birth of these gods and there's this battle and then the world was created. And so I think the idea of this zero conflict sort of emergence of the world is actually very helpful. And then God is not a part of the world. God's not the sun god or God is not the moon, but God is transcendent. And so this God is one that is not sort of confined to the world which he created, but still is very intimately involved with it. And then if we're taking the context of the people of Israel coming out of Egypt, the idea that they are also image bearers and not just the emperor or the king, that's a
2: male
4: democratization of the image.
3: The thing you said about conflict, I mean, I can't believe I just thought about this, but conflict isn't the beginning of everything, but what happens with conflict in the Genesis narrative is it comes after sin invades the goodness.
2: Love is good.
3: And so it still
2: love
3: gives an account.
2: First.
1: Right.
3: Moses, Moses is looking at these other ones and saying, okay, here's the categories that everyone's using, and he's flipping it, and he's criticizing, and he's undermining it, and he has a place for conflict, not at the beginning of everything existing, but as the parasite that invades. It's not humans that are the parasite, it's sin that's invasive. Vandalism of God's peace.
1: Let me ask
3: great
1: this
3: point, Walter,
1: because I don't really understand this. Part of this is that people come into existence from the blood of the gods. Is that an accurate way of saying this? Is that
2: or from spit?
1: Blood
2: or from,
1: and spit. There's one of these creation myths that has blood and spit kind of being mixed together, and the clay from the god creates the people. So there is something
2: like your dirty part is your body, and then you've got this divine whatever inside you.
1: There's something still divine inside of you that has to be discovered or something like this, right? So there's still this sense in which humanity, though not divine, certainly parasitic and bad because of its createdness, it still has something divine in it. So that if your whole worldview is created by war and conflict, then you see your role in the world somewhat shaped by war and conflict. And now my people have to fight your people. And when my people win, this is actually divine victory. God's on our side. We are the gods who are more powerful, or we belong to the gods who are more powerful than your gods. And so when Pharaoh and Egypt look like they're more powerful than everyone else in the world, especially during time of plague and stuff like this, it looks as if Egypt has the most powerful gods. And who's the most powerful god? Well, probably Ra, who is, if I'm correct on this, correct me if I'm wrong, is incarnated in Pharaoh to some extent. So that then you start to read Genesis along the lines of that story and you realize, actually, it was one of Yahweh's people who helped save all the people here in Egypt. It was because of Joseph that you guys even have any of this sort of authority and power. Second, sun god seems interesting, but the sun wasn't really even created till the fourth day, so good for you. I mean, like, you have this sort of undergirding polemic with a lot of this narrative that are saying, if you can know the true story here, your gods are far weaker than the God of Israel. It's just that the God of Israel I think it would shock them to hear him to speak this way, because the God of Israel deals with a shepherding people and the Egyptians look down on shepherds and things like this. But nonetheless, the God of Israel is the more powerful God. Now we'll get to Exodus and prove it to you with the plagues and all of that.
3: The plagues play a role in this too, because I love that point. That's why I think Moses is doing pastoral apologetics. He's like, oh yeah, the sun god? Guess what day that was?
2: Each of the plagues targeting one of their natural gods.
3: Yeah.
2: You know, he throws a javelin, as it were, into the heart of the Nile River and turns it to blood.
1: Right.
2: This is all quote unquote magic tricks, God's magic tricks.
1: Yeah. Mm-hmm.
2: Basically to say, yeah, well, I just killed your god of the Nile.
1: Yeah.
2: I'm sovereign over. These are all natural things, and that's what I think is really also distinctive about Genesis, the creation story there, that this world is natural. It's not filled with supernatural, you know, wood fairies and gods and so forth. Mm. There is God, and then there's creation. And so the world is natural. So that, you know, when you have, you have cosmic sea imagery in some of the ancient myths of Israel's neighbors. But in Genesis, the chaotic waters are just waters. It's sea.
1: Yeah. Mm-hmm. Yeah, yeah.
2: It's not a divine or demonic kind of thing going on there, or a war. It's just a world that hasn't been formed yet.
4: That's good. Even if we go back to the idea of the plagues targeting the different gods of the day, creation, the creation account itself actually also targets the gods of the day as well. So this is a very strategic telling of the creation story, but then also those plagues were also very strategic as well. I had to go back to the recipients being those who were just released out of captivity. And the idea of the Sabbath.
1: Mm-hmm. Yeah,
4: being able to rest.
2: Yeah.
4: Because, I mean, if you're talking about people who were, working for God, like if the people were to work for God,
1: I'd thought of that before.
4: If Pharaoh was seen as Lord, as sort of a God who alone bore the image, whom everybody else worked for,
1: right.
2: Mm-hmm.
4: They were worked to the bone.
1: Yeah.
4: This was ruthless. Mm-hmm. And so now we're saying, oh, there's a God who actually wants to give us rest.
1: As a gift.
2: Wants to work for us.
4: Yeah. This is great news. This gives people dignity.
2: Yeah.
4: This gives them the opportunity to not be have value and worth based upon what they produced, mm-hmm. but based upon who God has made them.
2: Yeah, their That's very great. Nature. It really enters through this story, the idea that human beings have intrinsic dignity.
4: Mm-hmm.
2: It's not something that they're given by the king or by the state or by other forces. It is something that they have intrinsically, regardless of their capacities or their abilities to work for the gods, as it were. No, God has designated them special. And in fact, it's interesting that because of the creation myths that the pagans had, the gods were always on their side against everyone else.
1: Mm-hmm.
2: They were on the side of the oppressor.
1: Right.
2: Mm-hmm. Whereas Yahweh is always on the side of the oppressed. What happened with Israel? He heard the cry of a slave people in Egypt. And that touched his heart.
1: Yep.
4: Mm-hmm.
1: Yep.
2: That's so different from all the other stories.
3: Yeah, and that's important because some of the critiques, and we'll get to this later, that, you know, Genesis borrowed from all these other myths. Look at all the similarities. There's some kind of similarities by
1: words.
3: Category.
1: Like, there's
3: by
1: like category, different words that might show up.
3: But it's filled up. I mean, it's not wrong to say that Genesis is revolutionary to the ancient Near East. And it's on these points, starting with love, not power. The rest, I mean, pests who were slaves for the Lord, and now you have Yahweh, who's the Lord, who says, here's a gift of rest. I'm going to rest, not because I'm exhausted, but because I cannot. This isn't happening out of war and conflict. It's happening with words, and here's a gift. And your meaningfulness isn't by your productivity. It's your image of God. So there's that's in there.
1: Yeah.
3: And then you go back to the point a few moments ago about love not warring. That's huge because The ancient Near Eastern myths glorified this power, and we talked about that a little bit. But when you have Yahweh is entrusting his plan to flawed patriarchs, not powerful, you know, lords, but flawed patriarchs. You have a deceiver, you have the despised one, you have a liar. And when you have that going on, it undermines power and highlights promise.
1: Right.
3: Mm-hmm. And yes, there's, that's very good. Built in to the Genesis creation
2: also,
3: accounts.
2: Also, okay. I think unity of the image too, male and female, which you didn't have in the ancient Near East at all. As Walter was saying, Pharaoh was the image of Amun-Ra, but that's it. It was just Pharaoh. Mm-hmm. Here you have not only every male, but every male and female.
3: And children
2: in the image of God. Yes, of course, you have similarities. Otherwise, it wouldn't be a useful polemic. I mean, it has to make sense to people for you to turn it,
3: upside
2: down.
3: So the punchline hits.
2: Yeah, yeah. Exactly.
3: That's what's happening. I want to highlight the conflict. There is conflict, but it's Yahweh as the divine warrior against the other gods who are oppressive.
1: Right.
3: It's not conflict built into it. So just wanted to add that.
2: Great point.
3: As another dimension of how warfare.
2: Great point. Yeah, this is a quote from Tomer Persico, who is he's Jewish, but he is non-practicing. He wrote a book called In God's Image, How Western Civilization Was Shaped by a Revolutionary Idea. And it really goes through tracing, I don't agree with everything in it, but tracing the impact of this revolutionary idea. He says, this book seeks to answer this question from an angle that has received insufficient attention. The perspective of ideas, both theological and ideological, at its core is the proposition that the idea that all human beings were created in God's image was seminal to the creation of the modern West. In other words, the fact that the West, or the Christian tradition, especially in its Protestant articulation, grew out of ideas rooted deeply in this notion, played a critical role in their development and in the position they have claimed for themselves in the modern age. The absence of a similar idea in other cultures explains at least partially their alternative conceptions of humanity and their different vectors of development.
1: Fantastic.
2: And that's true of Islam too, one of the so-called Abrahamic faiths, but Islam has a very low view of human beings and a kind of crass view of how they came about. This is a unique story that Christians share with Israel.
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1: We're going to try and get through every epic of history talking about Genesis, guys. So if you can just give me, I'm going to transition us here. One of the things we do see in Genesis, one of the great claims is that Yahweh is the God of all of creation. He's not a localized God. He is not a God who is limited only to the people who are descendants of Abraham, but it makes a promise to Abraham that he will have many descendants from many tribes and many nations and all this sort of thing. And we see that promise fulfilled when we get to the New Testament in Christ. And here we find that all who are in Christ are considered to be children of Abraham, at least according to the New Testament. And that includes Gentile people. So when Gentiles start coming into the church and they receive the Hebrew scriptures as a gift and they receive this narrative and they realize that they're part of this God's creation, how does Genesis start to play on the influence of the church on the world in terms of what's Genesis's role in the early church?
2: Well,
1: era?
2: I think it's a historical prologue to the patriarchal narratives.
1: Mm-hmm.
2: Don't separate Genesis 1-3 from the later chapters of Genesis.
1: Right.
2: that means the calling of Abraham and the Exodus and so forth. So it's all a part of that. So it's just that we have to think of this. This is not like Moses being transported back to volcanoes and dinosaurs and so forth. This is Moses in his time and place where God has placed him. God giving him the words to say about his sovereignty, that Yahweh

0: evolutionary idea from Genesis that changes everything. Basically, this is there is one God, and everything else is not God. Mm. There's nothing in the middle. There's no divinity somewhere in the middle. It's God and creation.
1: Aquinas hinges so much on that one, but the creator-creation distinction and is enormous. Another one, as we just saw, Genesis was countercultural before the first century. Mm. But when the first century hits, the gospel's spreading, and you have a bunch of people who have never opened up the Torah.
2: Right, right.
1: And then, so what does Paul do? I mean, Paul looks at Genesis and he hones in on Adam. I mean, I'm not saying he minimizes the rest, but he hones in on Adam because Paul's making clear who is Jesus and what has he done and what does it matter? Mm-hmm. So that's noteworthy that a real Adam, like the logic of redemption, requires it not being a mythical story, but a real Adam who really represented humanity. That's why Romans 5:12, sin has spread, and now we have a final Adam, the second, the last man. And so that's something noteworthy about how Genesis plays out in first century.
3: To kind of continue with that, I think it's helpful because it really sets a level playing field for Jews and Gentiles alike, because we have one place of origin, Adam. So in this idea of the, you know, so goes the first fruit, so goes the rest of the harvest idea, you know, we have the, you know, Adam who's the father of a people that's basically a people of death. But then we have Jesus, who is the second Adam, who is the head of a people who is going to bring life, the first fruits there. So that mystery in Ephesians chapter 3, it's like, oh, okay, so we're all from the same origin.
2: Yeah, how about this?
3: And then also we all have the same means of salvation. Mm-hmm. So there's no sort of hierarchy of origin. We're all created the same and we are all saved the same way.
1: For listeners, that's Romans 5, 1 Corinthians 15 are places where Paul's looking at Genesis 1 through 3 and he's using it as a preview for redemption and laying it out. So that's just, I mean, we're not finding one verse here and there. I mean, there's key places where Paul's doing this with different audiences.
2: Which is interesting to me is when he goes to Athens and he's at the Areopagus. And he starts talking to them, and what does he bring up? That we all have one person from whom we were created. So we all have one God and one person from whom we're created. He's not saying, let's open up Genesis 1:1, and I'm going to defend sort of the origins of the universe and the timeline. He's saying, look, there's a story here about where we come from, and it actually shapes even the apologetic for people who know nothing of Genesis, who know nothing of the Torah. It is still shaping Paul's explanation of reality and creation and all of this. So even with the people who have no clue about it, for Paul, it's just the story he's going to start telling. This is the narrative that you are being brought into. And I hate to use that kind of language because it sounds so trendy. Like, this is the narrative you're a part of. But it is. Like, this is the story of reality in a certain sense, in an actual sense. And you're a part of it. And the God who brought this all together has sort of winked an eye at your sins for quite some time now. And now it's time for you to come home, for you to know the truth of who created you, to know the truth of who redeemed you, and to talk to you about the resurrection and life that is to come.
1: On your Areopagus point, because that's an example for me of what Moses was doing in Genesis. Because everyone reads Areopagus and they go, oh, well, this is where he's making points of contact. And you read Acts 17, you're like, points of contact? He talks about the creator who made everything in it, creator-creation distinction, providence, who appointed where people live, who then has a judge that judge who's coming back to judge, he died and resurrected, took his body back up. Paul, he's given the creator-creation distinction against their pantheism. He's undermining their dualism of their Gnosticism, and a God who dies and takes up his body again, who's coming back to judge, and this God appoints. And there's a reason why some people laughed. Right. So what Paul seems to be doing is using some of their categories and then pulling the rug out from
2: underneath
1: it.
2: That's exactly what he's doing.
1: Which Moses seems to be doing. But that's a side point.
2: That's a great point, actually. Yeah. All right. So we start to see this in the New Testament. Then in the early church, how does it start? How does it keep going? I think if we talk about the new Adam language, Irenaeus, right? And he talks about recapitulation, this kind of thing. You want to talk a little bit about that?
0: Love Irenaeus. Yeah. He's writing against the Gnostics. You brought up the Gnostics, Justin. They were sharp dualists. Everything material was created by an evil god called Yahweh, the God of the Jews. And we long for our souls or spirits to be freed, to be liberated from this

0: prison house of our flesh, and soar away from this material world. Matter is inherently evil. Irenaeus is battling them. And the way he battles them is not just by direct criticism, but he goes through the whole Bible, starting with Genesis, goes through the whole Bible and tells the story, reminding that this is Christianity. This is based on the Bible. I don't know who you're listening to, but you're not saying anything that bears any resemblance here. God created man in his image, not just his soul or his mind, but his body as well. And he says, the glory of God is a man fully alive. He says, Christ came not to cast away the flesh, but to redeem the flesh. And that is a startling thing for a Platonist philosopher, or especially a Gnostic, to have heard. But that just, see, this is the thing. If it's just God and everything else, if that's the division, then it's not spiritual stuff versus material stuff.
1: Right.
0: The spiritual stuff, like our souls, is just as creaturely as our fingernails.
1: Right.
0: That is a revolutionary idea. You can't divide the world into spiritual stuff that's divine, material stuff that's quasi-evil. There is just a good God and a good creation. But the creation's not God.
2: Infinite God, finite world. Right. And so what that means is you're not trying to find the spark of spirituality in you that's on the other side of the dividing line, which is, that's what's happening. That's how pantheism, the dualism.
0: Yeah, not even your soul is inherently immortal.
2: Yeah. Yes,
0: Paul says only God is eternal and immortal.
1: Right. Yeah. Mm-hmm. Right.
2: Irenaeus, going back to Irenaeus. So he's retracing and reversing Adam's steps. That's what's happening with the recapitulation in Against Heresy. Irenaeus wrote that the Son of God, quote, became what we are that he might bring us to be even what he is himself. That, again, revolutionary to the worldview that he's, to the Platonic dualistic vibe that he's doing. And again, that's the logic of redemption.
3: There seems to me, as we're thinking about the Genesis account in this audience, there's, in the scripture, there's a rational ordering to the universe that really bears out the foundations of what it means to be able to anticipate what's going to happen as we interact with the world that God has made. So if we think about, okay, well, there's still some ideas that there was, universe is chaotic. There's not really rhyme or reason to it. There's gods that are at play who are doing things that are sheerly reactionary. But if there's a God who's a creator who actually created the world to work in certain ways, this does lay the foundations of things like science.
0: Right.
3: Because we can anticipate how the world is going to work because it was designed by a designer. And so I think, it's helpful to sort of even see those kinds of things about the creation that we're saying. You're mentioning the embodied reality that we are. We are put in a created reality that is specifically ordered.
2: That's, that's all the scientists were theists or Christians, Christian theists. Because they believe in the uniformity of nature,
0: right?
2: Because it was stable, because it was trustworthy, because God made it and sustains
0: it. You can't really study nature if it's full of only surprises. You know, everything's a miracle, then I mean there are miracles, but not everything is. It's by definition an exception. One person here who was influential in the late 3rd, early 4th century was John Philoponus, and he was next in line, actually, to be the master of the Neoplatonic school in Alexandria. He became a Christian, and then he wrote two very learned books on against the eternity of the world. First, against Aristotle, and the second against his mentor. So let's just say he lost his position.
1: that doesn't always work out.
3: That's a great way to say thank you.
0: Exactly.
3: Your mentor, right?
0: But to this day, historians of science say Philoponus helped lay the foundations for modern science.
2: Before we move on to another epic era, two things I want to flag. One is early church, Paul also, but after New Testament, looked at Genesis 3 to explain why the world was broken. Because, I mean, again, Genesis is giving huge categories, God, reality, and you. Another question is, why is the world broken? Okay, because of the entrance of sin. That's a helpful thing for just a worldview in itself. Another thing that we need that starts early on in the early church is how do you read scripture? Do you read it as, are the genealogies meaningful or are they like allegorical? And so you actually have two schools of thought. You have Clement, Origen with the Alexandrian school who leaned toward an allegorical reading. And Origen said, well, no, it's not like historical people, but there's a spiritual reality behind it. He did this again and with allegorical reading in Galatians, where he said Sarah and Hagar are allegories, not, you know, real people. And that's where Calvin in his commentary says, no, get rid of Origen's hermeneutic. It's horrible.
4: Right.
2: Luther said Origen's allegories are not worth so much dirt. And then you have the Antiochian school with John Chrysostom and others who push back, insisting on the historical reality and the grammatical sense of the text. So early on, you actually have different ways. Genesis is the test case in other places too, but how do you read the text? Are they kind of a Gnostic, spiritual, hidden meaning behind the reality of the words, or do those people actually exist? And this is a different type of thing. And so the reading of scripture starts early on, and the reformers pick up on the literal sense of the readings.
4: All right, before we get to the reformers, which I always like to do because it's the only thing I ever know anything about. The
2: That's true.
4: No. One of the things we should bring up is Augustine, because I think Augustine and his relationship with Pelagius, Genesis has a significant role to play in that debate as well. So speak a little bit about Augustine and Pelagius and original sin and all that kind of stuff.
0: Yeah, well, he came to the conviction that Scripture clearly taught human beings are born in original sin. They can't save themselves. They can't even help themselves save themselves. They are completely at God's mercy. God chose his people before the foundation of the world. I'm just repeating Paul. Augustine was really following Paul. And this monk, Pelagius, didn't like this because he thought that it would undermine morality.
4: Yeah, mm-hmm.
0: We haven't heard that before.
4: As it always does.
0: And they got into to literary fisticuffs over this, which sharpened actually Augustine's understanding of sin and grace as he went through this debate. And in his most mature writings, it's just fantastic. His representation of the work of Christ is so magnificent because he really understood the plight of human beings as it's not just we do sinful things, we are in a condition of depravity.
4: Yeah. Mm-hmm. Yeah.
0: And that really was a revolutionary idea. Christianity isn't there primarily to help you stop committing this or that sin. Primary purpose of Christianity is to tell you how your sinful condition, never mind your particular sins, but your sinful condition itself is worthy of damnation, but how Christ came to redeem you.
2: You're sinners by nature, not just deed.
0: Yeah.
2: And that's where Pelagius, this whole thing was, Adam and Eve were bad examples, and they were bad examples to other people who did these bad things, and they became bad examples. And so what do you need? You need Jesus to be a good example so you can do what Jesus did. So you have everything you need in your wheelhouse. You're morally neutral. Mm-hmm. And then Augustine shows up and says things like, no, Adam's sin ruined everything, vandalized everything. And he ends up saying this in On Nature and Grace, the fault of our nature remains in our offspring so deeply impressed as to make it guilty. And that's, I mean, he's just honing in, bullseye.
4: All right. We are going to we're going to run really fast now. So when we get to the Reformation then, the reformers are heavily influenced by Augustine and his views on things. But how do the reformers deal with the book of Genesis? What does it have for them, especially when it comes to like issues of justification and such?
0: Well, first hermeneutically, when we say the literal sense, that the reformers emphasized with the best church fathers, and also Thomas Aquinas, by the way, who said that the literal sense is the primary sense. When they said the literal sense, they meant the sense of the letters. In other words, the literature.
4: Yes.
0: They didn't mean that you interpret metaphors literally.
3: Literally.
2: Song of Solomon is
0: When
2: poetry.
0: God says he's a bird, you're not saying, okay, well, God literally has feathers. Yeah, when you read poetry, you read it as poetry. When you read historical narrative, you don't read it as poetry. You read it as historical narrative and so forth.
2: Apocalyptic.
0: Apocalyptic.
2: Is another category.
0: Another category. In other words, how to read a book. Just, you know.
4: That's right.
0: But Rome had four different senses for everything in the Bible.
3: Mm-hmm.
0: And that meant that you could get out of a plain reading of a passage in Scripture pretty easily by switching to another meaning, another sense of the text. And you know, we owe really to the God's grace working through the work of the Reformers this recovery of the idea that the Bible is a book with various literary genres that have to be taken according to that genre. But not everything is equally plain or equally clear, but the things that we must know for our salvation are so clearly expounded in Scripture that even an untaught person can understand its basic meaning.
2: Yeah, the four senses of reading Scripture does violence to the text. Yeah. It doesn't honor the text. Mm-hmm. It doesn't honor the author or the audience. The four levels, just so listeners, the literal historical events, the allegorical, which they kind of crowbar Christ into random things frequently, the moral or the virtual or the eschatological, the anagogical. That's important. Luther, this is his quote on Genesis, "I've often said that whoever would study Holy Scripture should be sure to see to it that he stays with the simple words."
4: Yep.
2: And that you read that and you're like, okay, what are you talking about? That was huge to say given the context of medieval hermeneutics.
3: One of the coolest things that I think are happening with the reading of Genesis in the time of the Reformation was the sanctity of ordinary things.
4: Yes.
0: Yeah.
4: Yes.
3: You know, there was this push away from sort of monasticism as being the sole space where the worship of God can happen. And then it made things like planting a field, you know, the possibility of even that being unto the Lord.
0: The work God gave to Adam and Eve.
3: Yeah. Gardening is unto the Lord. You know, the result is that, you know, holiness was able to be lived out as ordinary people were doing their ordinary lives, but it really wasn't ordinary anymore. It was before the face of God.
4: Oswald Beyer says that the Reformation takes sanctification and makes it institutional, by which he means you are sanctified within the orders of creation. So you're not sanctified by being removed from the creation and going to the monastery or becoming a nun, but God is doing the sanctifying of you. And he gets this from Luther in his Genesis lectures. He sanctifies you in the church, in the relationship where you receive the word of God. He sanctifies you in the home with your family, where you're learning what it means to bear a cross and serve your neighbor and love them. And he sanctifies you within the state, where this is where we have governments set in place to keep order and such. But in these institutions, God is the one at work on you to form and shape you into the creatures he's made you to be. And so it's actually, I would recommend, everyone wants to know, what should you read from Luther? You should take 3.5 years of your life and read his Genesis lectures, which I think is 7 or 8 volumes. It's really long, but it's about as good as it gets. And there, he's doing this. He's taking the let's use Mike's word. He's taking the ordinary and showing you how God is at work in the ordinary for you in everyday life. So their read of it, at least the Reformers, with the emphasis on salvation by grace alone, you go straight to Abraham for all of that, faith alone, grace alone. The emphasis on the goodness of the ordinary and the beauty of creation, all of this stuff is sort of recovered by the Reformers, which had kind of been lost.
2: Can I just footnote the point you guys are both making with a quote from Luther? I mean, and the works of monks and priests, however holy and arduous they may be, do not differ one whit in the sight of God from the works of the rustic laborer in the field or the woman going about her household tasks.
4: Yeah, I love that.
2: The dignity it's beautiful.
4: That's good.
3: So far, we spent a lot of time in the very beginnings of Genesis. I think it's important to jump to the end, the story of Joseph, and pointing out God's sovereignty. Because, you know, where we Genesis 50, verse 20, you intended harm to me, but God intended it for good.
4: Yeah.
3: You know, and I think, you know, as he's understanding, you know, who's responsible for having sent Joseph down to Egypt, well, his sinful brothers sold him down there, but God sent him down there.
0: Yeah.
3: And so that's a place where I think the sovereignty of God is just at work throughout, even sinful people, saying that God has the final word.
2: And that's connected to the sovereignty of God and the creator-creation distinction, because that was huge for Aquinas. The creator-creation distinction is enormous for Aquinas, but it's also because of that that Aquinas gives us this doctrine of concurrence, of how does divine sovereignty and human responsibility relate to one another. Mm-hmm. Mike has a great essay on omnicausalism, and there's two extremes, which is it humanity that's the cause of everything, or, and God withholds his sovereignty and whatever that's supposed to mean, or does God do everything, and therefore everything's a miracle, and then you have this doctrine of concurrence. And I don't know if Aquinas is looking at Genesis 50:20, but what you just said is an illustration of how he talks about concurrence. Mm-hmm. God is sovereign. People are responsible. Those go together because God's creative and sovereign, and he's not confused by all of this. And I think that's the point that the Reformers, because we're talking about the Reformation, they pick up on that from Aquinas and bring it straight through.
0: Mm-hmm. One of the things that I see today is a longing for the pagan gods, longing for polytheism. Precisely because, you know, Jan Osman, an Egyptologist, late Egyptologist, he said, he called it the Mosaic distinction, that out of all of the nations of the ancient world, it was Israel alone that had this distinction between God and the world, and that Yahweh alone is God. The other gods are no gods. And that means that you shall worship no other gods. There are no other gods. Yahweh is true, and all other gods are false. And this is the religion that people today are reacting against, are rebelling against, especially that point that if Yahweh alone is God, and he's known only in Christ, then you're not tolerant. We're better off being with the gods of Egypt, the gods of Greece and Rome, the gods of Assyria, where the polytheism that is naturally disposed towards a kinder, gentler world.
2: Which allows you to pick which god fits for you, works for you.
0: Right.
2: Well, worship the one you want. Do you need some harvest stuff? Go for it. Need some fertility stuff? Go for it. You need some war help? There's a god for that too.
0: Yeah.
2: I mean, so the polytheism does set us up for the spiritual but not religious.
0: Yeah.
4: It's interesting to me. And now, so we all know how history works. You hit the Reformation, and then history kind of just stops.
2: Real quick.
4: And then it was 2000.
2: Are you moving on from the Reformation?
4: We are past time.
2: I just want to highlight one thing, because there was a passage that the Reformers all loved, Genesis 15:6, and because it's about justification, which is Abraham believed God, and it was counted to him as righteousness. Again, we're talking about big picture stuff, but that verse, I mean, Genesis 50:20, and that verse shows up quite a bit in some of what the Reformers are saying. So just simply highlighting that.
4: Yeah, yeah. Mm-hmm. Good. Excellent. Thank you. All right. So as I said, then history stopped, and we got to the year 2020. 500 years later. We're not going to be able to get to all the modern era and all of this kind of stuff. And I mean, obviously, a lot of conversation comes up with Genesis. We've done shows on science and faith and religion and all of this in the past. And I encourage you to go.
2: Specifically on Genesis, too.
4: Yes, we have. Mm-hmm. So I think it's worth looking at that. But just speaking to the modern era, and Mike, you kind of just started to do this, but I'm fascinated by this. Have you noticed the popularity, and I like comic book stuff. Have you noticed the popularity of the pagan gods in movies now? Mm-hmm. Like, this is something that's being drawn back. So we have a culture that has gone almost Nietzschean in terms of operating as if there is no God.
0: But it's the reign of the gods now.
4: And yet there's a longing for these gods to have stories and heroic battles. And isn't it fascinating? So what does Genesis say to our godless, except in our entertainment realm, world right now? How can Genesis be of service to us here?
0: Well, I think one of the ways we can encourage people away from that is to show them that a sovereign God, one sovereign God, triune, one sovereign God who has the whole world in his hands and is on the side of the oppressed, not the oppressor. And in spite of our sin and rebellion against him, so loved us that he sent his only begotten son to save us. Do you want that God, or do you want the gods who are beating each other up on Mount Olympus?
4: Yep.
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Welcome back to Gallery. You just heard Harry Dexter Siciliano, presented by the New London Orchestra under Ronald Corp. Next, the third and fourth movements of Boccherini's Quintet No. 1 in D minor G295, followed by Telemann's Fantasia No. 2 in D.

0: Harpist Yolanda Condonases performed Telemann's Fantasia No. 2 in D. Before that, we heard the third and fourth movements of Boccherini's Quintet No. 1 in D minor G295, presented by Europa Galante. Welcome to Gallery on 98.7 DZFE, The Master's Touch, Masterworks and the Master's Word, hour after hour, from 6 in the morning until 3 the following morning. 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

A reading from Daily Portions from the writings of J.C. Philpott for September 4. I will make darkness light before them and crooked things straight. Isaiah 42:16. What is the mind of man, of any man, of your mind, my mind, under affliction? Let him be tried with pain of body, poverty of circumstances, sickness in his family, guilt of conscience, hard bondage in his own soul, without any beam of divine light upon his path. And what is he? A murmuring, rebellious wretch, without a grain of resignation, without a particle of contentment or submission to the will of God. But let the glory of the Lord be revealed. Let him have a view by faith of a suffering Jesus. Let some ray of light shine upon his path. Let there be some breaking in of the exceeding weight of glory that is to be manifested at Christ's appearing. Where are all his crooked things now? All made straight. But how? By his crooked will. Crooked because it did not lie level with the Lord's, being made to harmonize with the promise and precept, the footsteps and example of the blessed Jesus. The crook is not taken out of the lot, but straightened in the lot. The cross is not removed from the shoulder, but strength, that strength which is made perfect in weakness, is given to bear it. So it was with Christ himself in the garden and on the cross. So it is with the believing followers of the crucified one. A reading from Daily Portions, compiled from the writings of J.C. Philpott by his daughters, and available in the public domain.

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1: Think of your sins as being like large rocks that you carry in a bag on your back. In the Old Testament, every time you felt the weight of a rock in your bag, you would go to the priest and he'd offer a sacrifice for that particular sin. And every time you committed another sin, well, you had to go back to the priest because you needed another sacrifice. In the Old Testament, priests took rocks out of the bag. But Jesus takes the bag off your back. He deals with all your sin by separating it from you. His one sacrifice of himself covers all the sin of all his people. And the reason why there is no condemnation in Christ Jesus is not that there are no rocks in your bag. It's that the bag itself has been lifted from your back.
0: Do you want to know the God of the Bible? Well, then come to openthebible.org.
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0: The Gospel of Matthew records a mountaintop speech by Jesus on how Christians ought to live. Join me, Pastor James, as we listen in on the King's speech, week by week, through the Sermon on the Mount. Kids nowadays will never know the excitement or disappointment of going to the Photoshop for their everyday pictures. Back then, it was not possible to review images in real time. We had to wait until an entire film roll was used up, then brought to the shop for developing and printing. After picking up the pictures, we would take them out of the paper envelope in which they were placed and see, for the first time, how the shots turned out. Nowadays, unless you're a film photography enthusiast, the process is much simpler. Almost everyone has a camera phone in their pockets. But I wonder what our phone galleries will reveal about us. Or, on a related note, what do our browser search histories reveal? What we take pictures of and what we get on the internet for reveal a lot about our needs and appetites. This week, as we continue listening in to the King's speech, Jesus begins to talk about how the things that dictate our appetites shape the health of our bodies and souls. Hear what Jesus says to his disciples in Matthew chapter 6, verses 22 to 23. The eye is the lamp of the body. So, if your eye is healthy, your whole body will be full of light. But if your eye is bad, your whole body will be full of darkness. If then the light in you is darkness, how great is the darkness? You may have heard of the adage, garbage in, garbage out, applied to work-related processes. The quality of our output will be directly affected by the quality of our input. In a very real sense, this is also true of us as humans. We are what we eat. We are what we love. We are what we watch on television or on our favorite video streaming sites. We are what we consume through social media. We are the music and the voices that we listen to. We are the memes that we create and share. The eye that the Lord Jesus has in view here is not just the physical eye, but the spiritual eye, the eye of the heart. What is it that our hearts are gazing at? What occupies our thoughts and affections in our moments of activity? What of our times of inactivity? The things that shape our appetites dictate the health of our persons. Are we fixing our eyes on things that will only darken our spirits and desensitize us to sin, violence, evil, and darkness? Or are the eyes of our hearts fixed upon Christ, who is the light of the world, whose radiance banishes the darkness? What are we focusing our lives on? Perhaps the reason that we see so much darkness and troubles in our lives is because we are focusing on the wrong things. It is as we train our hearts on the Lord Jesus Christ that we will find Him to be the true light that will drive all the darkness away. As an old Christian song puts it, when I look into your holiness, when I gaze into your loveliness, when all things that surround become shadows in the light of you, when I've found the joy of reaching your heart, when my will becomes enthroned in your love, when all things that surround become shadows in the light of you, I worship you. I worship you. The reason I live is to worship you. This lesson was brought to you by Pilgrim Community Church. For more information, please visit us online at www.pilgrimcommunity.ph.
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I'm David, glad to have your company for 3 hours of Baroque and classical music to open the day. We'll begin with one of the earliest symphonies of Joseph Haydn. The year 1757 was a watershed year in the life and career of Joseph Haydn. After several years freelancing, he was hired as Kapellmeister to Count Mortzin. 3 years later, he married. The following year, 1761, Count Mortzin was forced to disband his musical establishment when his financial situation took a downturn. But Haydn was snatched up by the well-to-do Esterházy family, where he became Vice-Kapellmeister under Prince Paul Anton Esterházy. It was at this time, as a fresh recruit, eager to please his new employer, that he wrote what we now know as the Times of Day Symphonies. The composer is not yet Haydn, the master of classical style, but a composer navigating the transition from Baroque to classical language. The Italian concertante tradition, made famous by Vivaldi, Albinoni, and Corelli, was the prince's personal preference, and so that character emerges in the symphonies. The music also gives evidence of Haydn's improvements to the Esterházy band. To the three violins, single cello, and double bass, he added a flute, two oboes, two bassoons, and two horns, and some strings, opening up a new realm of possibilities for concertato writing. In Le Midi, we're reminded of the old-style French overture, as Haydn carefully balances thematic substance and Baroque decor. But there's a rarity in the slow movement. Here Haydn writes a recitativo in which the solo violin speaks freely. Joseph Haydn's Symphony No. 7, Le Midi, will be brought to us here by the Concertus Musicus Wien under Niklaus Harnoncourt.

0: Concertus Musicus Vienna, directed by Niklas Harnoncourt, with one of Joseph Haydn's earliest symphonies, the Symphony No. 7 in C called Le Midi, which belongs to his Times of Day symphonies. If you're just tuning in, thanks for joining us. 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We're especially thankful for those who give month after month through our pledge program, Give Legato. If you'd like a share in keeping this music on the air, everything you need to know is at our website at dzfe.febc.ph.
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2: Have you ever stopped to think that today is the smallest division of God-given time? Second, minutes, hours are artificial. They're man-made time divisions. But the period of time from dawn to dusk is the shortest division of time on God's clock. Time is a strange commodity. It is something like fence posts or telephone poles that you pass as you drive down the highway. But like a fence, it encloses your life. And between the two poles of life and death, you are very much a prisoner of time. The perplexing part about it is that we all know when time began, at least for us individually, since time is generally reckoned from the date of your birth. But we are never quite sure when God will press the stopwatch of time and time will become history, at least for us. Have you ever thought much about the way that time governs or controls your life? Perhaps as no other generation, we are slaves to the clock. We are bound by schedules and deadlines, and we tend to think the world will just stop unless we make those deadlines. Sometimes it's good to realize that when schedules go awry, life will go on. That somewhat painful realization was driven home in my life the day following a speaking engagement in Cardiff, Wales. My wife and I had taken the overnight train to London, where we were to meet a tour group that was about to depart for the continent. When we arrived at the station in London, we thought there was plenty of time to transfer from one station to the other. Being young and not having much money, we decided to take the underground. So we bought our tickets and boarded. But a few minutes into the journey, the underground train slowly coasted to a stop, dead stop, and we were 100 meters or so underground. How were we to know that the engineers were going on strike and we got caught in the middle of it? We sat there and stewed and fumed. If we didn't get to our destination, we would miss the train and the tour that we had paid for. And the longer we sat there, the higher was my stress level. I think I learned a lesson that day, somewhat painfully, too. What we believe is so important at the time really may not be as important as we think. Life goes on when your plans go awry. There is a reason why you must learn to live one day at a time. God has promised direction and help for just today. Time and time again, the Bible emphasizes the importance of today. God promised, "As thy days, so shall your strength be." When Christ taught his disciples to pray, he said, "After this manner, therefore, pray ye, Our Father who is in heaven, hallowed be thy name, thy kingdom come, thy will be done in earth as it is in heaven. Give us today our daily bread." And there you have it. Give us our daily bread today. Not tomorrow, God, not even next year, but just meet our needs today. You may be frustrated because your schedule, your plan hasn't worked out. There's good news. God promises to help you today. He said the Lord is good, a stronghold in the day of trouble, and he knows those who trust in him. Living in the present doesn't mean that you disregard the past or you take the future for granted. It just means you find God's grace to cope with the flight that is canceled, the stock that fails, the loan that doesn't get paid.

0: made, the train that doesn't arrive on time, and tomorrow's hopes. Yes, may God help us to find His strength just for today.
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Johann Caspar Merz wrote for the guitar in the language of the Romantic piano. His 1847 collection, Bardenklänge, or Bardic Sounds, is a set of character pieces very much in the mold of Schumann and Mendelssohn. We heard Gebet, or Prayer, from that set, played here by guitarist Adam Holzmann. Some of the most poignant music in all of Bach's canon comes next. In the St. Matthew Passion of 1727, Erbarme dich is sung after Peter denies Jesus. The alto pleads, Have mercy, Lord my God, for the sake of my weeping, while the obbligato violin seems to carry the pain the words cannot contain. In this arrangement by Ton Koppmann, the cello takes the solo role. Here are cellist Yo-Yo Ma and the Amsterdam Baroque Orchestra, with Koppmann directing.

the lament that follows Peter's denial, from J.S. Bach's St. Matthew Passion. Yo-Yo Ma, the eloquent soloist with Ton Koopman leading the Amsterdam Baroque Orchestra. From one German passion to another, the tradition of the passion settings is an old one. In Luther's Germany, it was customary for passion settings to use gospel texts, or so-called summae passionis, to depict the narrative of Christ's suffering. Choral passions used German or Latin gospel texts in simple polyphony. By the 17th century, northern German composers had added continuo and solo instruments, creating the oratorio passion, with more instruments, hymns, parallel Bible passages, and sinfonias, while keeping the gospel texts central. In the 18th century, new texts emerged, like Brock's De Für die Sünden, set by Handel and Matteson. In 1730, passion music on the continent had moved away from the strict use of biblical text and drama, as in Metastasio's La Passione, set by Caldara and others. Karl Heinrich Graun's De Tod Jesu of 1755 to a text by Carl Wilhelm Rambler is one of this type. Telemann made his own setting of the same words at the same time. Graun was Kapellmeister at the Prussian court, where Frederick the Great had gathered the finest of Europe's musicians. Into his passion, Der Tod Jesu, he brings the influence of Italian opera, as we will hear in the following aria. So stehet ein Berg Gottes, so stands a mountain of God, which then gives way to a closing chorale. Bass Stepan Getz is joined here by La Petite Band and the choir extempore under Sigiswald Quicken.

0: This excerpt from Karl Heinrich Graun's Der Tod Jesu culminates in the familiar cadenzas of a chorale, retaining this central element of the German Passion in a largely Italianate musical setting. Bass Stepan Ketz and La Petite Band with Extempore under Sigiswald Quicken. 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

We're beginning our second hour with very familiar music, arguably Mozart's best-known sonata. The piano sonata in F. Kirchhell 332 is one of a set of three published in Vienna in 1784, though it was most likely written earlier, whether in Munich, in Vienna, or on a visit to Salzburg. The opening movement is remarkable for the variety of landscapes that pass by in quick succession, the genteel dance-like opening, a fleeting stretch of counterpoint, a hunting motif, as Dr. John Irving hears it, and then a flash of Sturm und Drang. Pianist Alexei Lubimov now performing Mozart's Sonata in F. Kirchhell 332.